witness the sulfur saying, in my world of rain, the glory will reign. Hail Jane, the sulfur saying, SD, I invoke thee, beautiful saint, anoint this ugly flesh. The mighty Viking must wield his holy axe and come down on this tainted world with all

0: man. Had it on the table and the little motherfucker ate it, man.
1: Yeah?
0: So I had to follow him around the little baggie for 3 days before I got it back. Really blew the dog's mind.
1: You mean we're smoking dog shit, man?
0: I think it's even better than before, you know?
1: I wonder what Great Dane tastes like, man.
2: Now, what was in that shit, man? I never had no dope like that before in my life, man. That's the heaviest shit I ever smoked, man. I mean, I smoked a lot of shit before, man. But goddamn, man, that's heavy shit.
0: You okay?
2: I can't breathe.
0: Listen, man.
2: I can't breathe, man.
0: We're here. Hey, man. Oh. Hey, I got something to mail you out, man. You're just freaking out. Here.
2: I never smoked no shit like that before.
0: Take these.
2: What?
0: Man. Take these. This will mellow you up, man.
2: What is this, man?
0: Let's take them, man. Oh. Hey, don't take those, man.
1: What?
0: I almost gave you the wrong shit, man.
1: Hey, man, I already took them, man.

0: Nello.
1: Nello.
0: Yeah. You better now, man?
1: Yeah.
0: Nello?
1: Yeah.
0: Feel all right, huh?
2: What are you doing, man?
0: Sometimes that helps. Hey, listen, can we get off this street, man? Listen, we're parked in the back.
1: Yeah, silly, man.
0: The cops just went by, man. Hey, man, we're being pulled over.
1: Yeah, silly, man.
0: Hey, they're coming, man.
1: Yeah, that shit is cool, man. I didn't think it was gonna be like this.
3: Can I see your license, sir?
1: What?
3: Your license. Where's your license?
1: It's on the bumper, man, back there, man.
3: No, I mean your driver's license.
1: Oh, yeah, yeah, I got my driver's license, man. This is not so real funny, man. Hey, your mama.
4: Easy.

0: Huh? What sucks? Reaganomics sucks? Or tell us something we don't know, motherfucker. It ain't like people sitting around going, really, does it suck? I didn't know. That's some scary shit, Reaganomics, man. Shit's changing, though. Got black politicians now. Who's that boy, Harold Washington? Harold Washington said, fuck it. And won. I know he's still sitting around going, I really won the motherfucker? Jesse Jackson seen that shit and said, fuck it, I'm gonna run too. Fuck it. Jesse, you can win. I see his brother going, you can win, Jesse, because you bigger than motherfucking Harold Washington. Fuck Harold Washington. Fuck him, man. Run for president. And Jesse going, yeah, fuck that shit. I seen Jesse in the gym working the fuck out too, boy, getting in shape. You know if he wins, because you know he got a chance he can win. White dudes like to do shit like that, vote for the wrong dude as a goof. They get drunk and shit and go in there and say, let's vote for Jesse Jackson. I just voted for Jesse Jackson. The next day he'd be like this, they fucking won? Jesse know that shit can happen. He getting in shape. I seen him running around the track and shit. I said, why the fuck you getting in shape like this? He said, because I'm going to be the first black president. I had to get speeches like this. My fellow Americans, as your president, I feel that we the people must get together and join hands. Are you watching these motherfuckers back here? Because I don't think they're too happy about this shit. Duty on. He won't stay still.
1: Racism.
0: It ain't that bad. It ain't as bad. You know, racism's still out there, but ain't as bad as it was like motherfucking 30 years ago. We've come a long motherfucking way. The white people don't even be calling black people nigger no more, especially when there's niggas around, so I guess I wouldn't know. Or at least we came that far. It used to be in the 30s, they say nigger, and you have to go like this. Now you could do the James Brown on one of them motherfuckers, but go ahead.
1: Straight up and shit, man.
0: Brothers, man, I was here to listen to brothers talk. I used to hear brothers talk about slavery. Modern day soul brothers, we act like we couldn't have been slaves and shit. I be hearing brothers say, shit, man, if I was a motherfucking slave, fuck that shit, man. Fuck that. Yo, I would have been out there and shit. I would have been out there, right? And the motherfucking master would say, yo, nigga, pick up that bale of hay. I would have said, yo, man, suck my dick, master. Suck my motherfucking dick. I ain't bailing shit. You bailing motherfucking hay, motherfucker. Then I would have got in my motherfucking Lincoln and drove the fuck off and shit. But the master could kiss my ass and shit. I ain't no motherfucking slave. It ain't like those motherfuckers wanted to do that shit. But I'm quite sure the first dude that got off the boat said, suck my dick. Then like 10 motherfuckers with whips said, whoosh. And the ones behind him said, we'll bail the shit. Just kick the fuck back with them whips, motherfucker. You know what's strange? I went to Texas recently looking for racism, but I thought it was like real bad because I got friends that say, you better not go to Texas. And it ain't really that bad in Texas. I got embarrassed and shit because I got off the plane with all my black brother shit on and shit. Leather and medallion and shit. Got off the train like this. Dude said,
2: this your bag?
0: I said, yeah, it's my fucking bag. What's wrong? A black man can't have a suitcase?
2: And dude was like, what the fuck's wrong with this guy?

0: on. Our quest is at an end. God be praised. Almighty God, we thank thee that thou hast vouchsafed to us the most holy.
1: English Kniggets and Monsieur Arthur King, who has the brain of a duck, you know. So, we French fellows outwit you a second time.
2: How dare you profane this place with your prince? I command you, in the name of the Knights of Camelot, to open the doors of this sacred castle to which God himself has guided us.

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1: Estamos aquí por solidaridad a un compañero.
2: We are here in solidarity with a colleague whose wife is under all this structure. His children, he has two children and his wife under there, and with the hope of finding them alive.
0: In Venezuela, rescue efforts are continuing after two devastating earthquakes. At least 235 people have died, but thousands remain missing or injured. We'll go to Caracas. Then the right-wing Supreme Court majority has handed down a pair of major immigration rulings. One allows the Trump administration to turn back asylum seekers at the border. The other ruling allows Trump to remove protections from Haitian and Syrian immigrants.
3: Yes, today hurts, but we will continue to fight on behalf of the 1.3 million TPS holders from 17 countries. Today, it is Haiti and Syria. Tomorrow is Venezuela, Nicaragua, and others. So together, we say no to injustice, and we must make sure that we as a country stand on the right side of history.
0: Plus, the Supreme Court blocked thousands of cancer patients from suing Bayer, the manufacturer of the popular weed killer, Roundup. All that and more coming up. Welcome to Democracy Now!, democracynow.org, The War and Peace Report. I'm Amy Goodman. In Venezuela, the confirmed death toll from twin earthquakes has risen to 235, but is expected to rise dramatically as international rescue teams, including those from Mexico, Brazil, Cuba, and the United States, have joined the round-the-clock search for survivors trapped in the rubble. Thousands of people remain missing and injured. Hospitals are rapidly reaching a breaking point, with Venezuela's health ministry reporting an estimated 4,300 injured people. Many residents of the capital, Caracas, La Guaira, and surrounding areas have nowhere else to go after their homes were flattened by the back-to-back earthquakes. The president of Venezuela's National Assembly, Jorge Rodriguez, said 250 buildings had been damaged or destroyed, with La Guaira the most heavily impacted.
4: Esta es la hora de salvar vidas. Esta es la hora de rescatar gente.
5: This is the time to save lives. This is the time to rescue people. This is the time to assist those who are at this moment trapped beneath the rubble of all of the buildings, apartment blocks, shopping centers, bridges, and roads that were damaged and directly struck the people.
4: Dañaron y que actuaron directamente contra las personas.
0: Jorge Rodriguez is the brother of the acting president, Delcy Rodriguez. Later in the broadcast, we hope to go to Venezuela for the latest. The International Maritime Organization has paused its evacuation of thousands of stranded sailors and hundreds of cargo ships from the Persian Gulf after an unknown projectile hit a Singapore-flagged vessel in the Strait of Hormuz Thursday. U.S. officials said Iran fired on the ship. Iranian officials have not claimed responsibility. But the attack came just hours after the Islamic Revolutionary Guard Corps warned ships must first coordinate passage through the strait with Iran's navy. Meanwhile, the U.S. Treasury Department has granted Iran a 60-day sanctions exemption, allowing it to sell crude oil and petrochemicals in U.S. dollars for the first time in over 40 years. The move will unlock billions of dollars in oil revenue for Iran's oil industry. Lebanon's National News Agency reports Israeli airstrikes killed two people and wounded the third in southern Lebanon, while Israeli soldiers bulldozed and burned homes in the town of Merkaba. The continued attacks came despite the U.S.-Iran ceasefire deal, which requires Israeli forces to end their occupation of southern Lebanon. And as Israeli Prime Minister Benjamin Netanyahu and Defense Minister Israel Katz said, their forces would maintain an indefinite presence in southern Lebanon, Syria, and the Gaza Strip. Meanwhile, Lebanese and Israeli diplomats agreed to extend negotiations in Washington, D.C. for a fourth day. Hezbollah is not a party to the talks. The Supreme Court has ruled in favor of the Trump administration's policy of denying people at the U.S.-Mexico border a chance to seek asylum, a right enshrined in both federal and international law. The 6-3 decision reverses lower court rulings ordering a halt to the practice of metering or limiting the number of asylum seekers who can present themselves at a U.S. port of entry each day. In a scathing dissent read from the bench, Justice Sonia Sotomayor said, quote, "The consequences of today's decision are predictable. More people will die. More people will turn back and be subjected to violence because of something they cannot or should not have to change about themselves, such as their race, religion, nationality, or political opinion," Sotomayor said. In another 6-3 ruling, the court's conservative majority agreed to allow the Trump administration to end temporary protected status, TPS, for an estimated 350,000 Haitian and 6,000 Syrian immigrants. The ruling paves the way for mass deportations of asylum seekers to two of the world's most dangerous nations. Also on Thursday, the Supreme Court struck down a Hawaii law requiring people get permission to carry guns onto private property. And justices ruled 7-2 to restrict thousands of lawsuits claiming Bayer, now the parent company of Monsanto, had a duty to warn consumers about potential cancer risks from its popular weed killer Roundup. We'll have more on the Supreme Court's rulings later in the broadcast. The Trump administration's reportedly planning to deport more than 500 unaccompanied immigrant children, bypassing longstanding legal protections for migrant children who are in the U.S. without their parents. The children have been in the custody of Office of Refugee Resettlement for at least 6 months and don't have family, relatives, or guardians who could sponsor them in the country. ORR, which is overseen by Health and Human Services, has aided the Trump administration in identifying children who could become targets for deportation. Democratic Senator Ron Wyden condemned the move in a letter to HHS Secretary Robert F. Kennedy Jr., writing, quote, "This is a severe institutional failure that places hundreds of vulnerable children in immediate jeopardy, effectively erasing them from the protection of U.S. oversight and thrusting them back into danger. To weaponize the very agency charged with their protection is an unacceptable escalation of executive overreach that undermines our nation's commitment to due process," he said. In Syracuse, New York, two Homeland Security officers entered a voting site during Tuesday's primary elections to request a poll worker delete her Instagram account over her call for the ICE agent who shot Renee Good in Minneapolis to face charges. Paige Lingania says the trouble began during her shift as an elections inspector at Syracuse's Central Library, when she received this voicemail from a man identifying himself as Dave Brody, special agent with Homeland Security.
6: "We were just calling you in reference to a post that we believe you made on Instagram where you doxed an ICE agent back in January. We just wanted to talk to you about it. You're not in any type of trouble."
0: Gagne believes the agent was referring to her January 8th Instagram post naming Jonathan Ross as the ICE agent who fatally shot Renee Good. It featured a still photo from a publicly available video of Ross taken moments after the shooting and cited a Minneapolis Star Tribune report identifying him. The post concluded with the caption, "I think today is a great day for Jonathan to be indicted," unquote. Gagne returned the missed call and agreed to meet agents inside the polling site rather than face them outside alone. Two officers then arrived and handed her a form letter warning you may be in violation of federal law and that, quote, "it is unlawful to threaten to assault, kidnap, and or murder a federal official," unquote. Gagne has since refused to delete her Instagram post or shut down her account and has set up a GoFundMe page to pay for potential legal expenses.
7: The experience is intimidating, and I believe it's important that election workers are able to do their jobs without feeling pressured or afraid. It's also important for the protection of freedom of speech and civil liberties, and I want to note that the lack of professionalism with the form that was given to me was very concerning. If it hadn't been confirmed that they were ICE agents, I would have believed it was a scam.
0: A federal judge in Massachusetts has blocked President Trump's executive order directing the Department of Homeland Security to create so-called confirmed citizen lists of eligible voters. The ruling by District Judge Indira Tawani also halts Trump's directive to the U.S. Postal Service to deliver ballots only to voters on federally approved lists. Thursday's ruling was the latest in a series of setbacks to Trump's voter suppression efforts ahead of November's midterm elections. It came one day after U.S. Postmaster General David Steiner was grilled by Democrats on the Senate Homeland Security Committee. Here he was questioned by Michigan Senator Gary Peters.
8: So yes or no, if a state refuses to turn their absentee voter list over to the federal government, will the Postal Service still mail their ballots under this proposal rule?
9: Under our proposed regulation, no. We would tell the state that we need the manifest in order to, you know, look, what we're asking so, I mean, for. That,

0: is enjoying a bit of a renaissance, but I think deservedly so. As I joked with Robert backstage, if Watergate happened tomorrow, it would be like a 12-hour news story. Like, the idea that it would have taken down a presidency is crazy.
1: And New York City's Rent Guidelines Board has voted to freeze rents for the next 2 years for nearly a million rent-stabilized apartments. The historic decision fulfills one of Mayor Zoran Mamdani's key campaign promises just 6 months into his term. The 7-1 vote Thursday took place at El Museo del Barrio, a museum in the neighborhood of East Harlem where hundreds of tenants packed an auditorium, breaking into chants of joy, many taking to the streets to celebrate after the vote. This is Chantella Mitchell, chair of the New York City Rent Guidelines Board.
2: I believe a 0% adjustment for 1- and 2-year leases is fair and responsible approach this year. It's one that reflects the depth of affordability challenges facing tenants while recognizing the real pressures that owners continue to face.
1: And those are some of the headlines. This is Democracy Now!, democracynow.org, the War and Peace Report. I am Amy Goodman in New York, joined by Democracy Now!'s Juan Gonzalez in Chicago. Hi, Juan.
3: Hi, Amy, and welcome to all of our listeners and viewers across the country and around the world.
1: The Supreme Court ruled Thursday in a 6-3 decision that the Trump administration can turn back asylum seekers at the border and that doing so does not violate federal immigration law. The turnback policy, euphemistically called metering, allows immigration officers at border crossings to block asylum seekers from setting foot on U.S. soil. The policy is not officially in effect. In fact, it was rescinded in 2021. But the Trump administration asked the Supreme Court to overturn the 2024 appeals court ruling that found the practice unlawful. And the Supreme Court then agreed to hear the case. The case is Mullen versus Alotrado. Erica Pinheiro is the executive director of Alotrado, the lead plaintiff in the case. She joins us from Mexico City. And Melissa Crowe, litigation director at the Center for Gender and Refugee Studies and co-counsel on the case, is joining us from Maryland. We welcome you both to Democracy Now! Erica, let's begin with you. Talk about the significance of the Supreme Court decision and talk specifically about the case your organization brought, Alotrado.
4: So, first of all, thank you so much for having me today. We originally brought this case because we documented hundreds of asylum seekers being turned away from ports of entry, and also documented many individuals who were assaulted, raped, trafficked, or killed because they could not access protection in the United States. This particular case is so important, and I think that the importance was really minimized by the justices. Justice Alito engaged in a rather tortured textual analysis, really focusing on the word in, to basically say that if individuals cannot set foot on U.S. soil, that they do not have the right to ask for protection at the U.S. border. So this was really not about the text of the statute. It was to reach the political goal of ending access to asylum at the U.S.-Mexico border. He uses a few analogies in the decision, but I think the most apt analogy would be if a police officer were standing outside of a polling place and the Supreme Court decided, even though he's pointing a gun at you and you couldn't go inside the polling place, you still have the right to vote. I mean, it's just ridiculous. But that, unfortunately, was the decision of the Supreme Court. The practical effect right now is not going to be a huge change because, like you mentioned, the policy has not been in place since 2021. But the broader effects are really significant. First, it undermines international cooperation around the Refugee Convention. It legitimizes turnbacks for other countries that are engaged in this practice, of which there are many. And it really just solidifies the idea that human beings cannot cross borders to seek safety. And in a time of increasing conflict and climate catastrophe, this will result in many more deaths.
3: And Erica, can you talk some about how this closure of the border really that's happened, especially in the last few years, has impacted Mexico and people and migrants or refugees arriving in Mexico?
4: So, like I mentioned,

0: The Trump administration, starting from the first Trump administration and continuing into the Biden administration, have hardened the border infrastructure so that individuals who are in Mexico trying to reach the United States cannot set foot on U.S. soil. They are turned away by U.S. officials at the border. When the Biden administration created the CBP One system, which gave hundreds of thousands of individuals appointments to seek asylum in the United States, there were many, they were all waiting in Mexico. That system was canceled by the Trump administration, and approximately 300,000 individuals who had already registered in the system were then stuck in Mexico. So here in Mexico City, we've worked with a very diverse population of refugees who are now applying for protection here in Mexico. Many have received it, but there is a rule in Mexico that you have to apply within 30 days of entry for asylum. So a lot of people were already waiting for longer. There's also very limited capacity here for third language speakers, those who do not speak English or Spanish. So we've been helping those individuals. But I would say that the Mexican asylum system has been overwhelmed, and there are serious safety concerns for individuals forced to wait in more dangerous parts of the country.
1: And there are also, however, still many people who cross back and forth across the border every day. Americans going to work in Mexico, Mexicans coming to work in the United States, or to shop or to go to school. How has that affected the general transport comings and goings on the border?
0: I would say, after years of living on the border, that it has become more burdensome for people who are crossing for economic or educational reasons. Whenever the United States or even Mexico implements a policy that keeps asylum seekers away from the border, it generally will result in longer lines for people who are crossing for other reasons. But I do want to say that the San Ysidro Port of Entry, which was the initial focus of our litigation, is the largest land border crossing in the world. So I think between 50 and 100,000 people cross that border every day. So the Department of Homeland Security is saying that they don't have capacity to process asylum seekers in addition to those tens of thousands of individuals is really, I would say, laughable, but obviously the consequences are dire.
2: Melissa Crow, I wanted to ask you about Justice Sonia Sotomayor's surprising speaking from the bench. At least she certainly seemed to surprise Justice Alito, who read the majority decision. In her dissent, Justice Sotomayor referenced the 1939 turnback of the MS St. Louis, a ship of more than 900 Jewish refugees fleeing Nazi persecution in Europe. The boat forced back to Europe after being denied entry to Cuba and the U.S. Eventually, one third of the passengers were murdered in the Holocaust. Justice Sotomayor wrote, quote, "Congress passed the Refugee Act in 1980 because it did not want this country to repeat the mistakes of its past. Yet if the refugees on the MS St. Louis were to walk up to a port of entry on our southern border today, the majority's interpretation would allow immigration officers to refuse even to consider their asylum applications by physically blocking them from stepping foot onto U.S. soil. The majority's interpretation permits the government to do that even if the refugees complied with all applicable laws and regulations, even if the port had ample capacity to inspect them, and even if turning them back would result in the very persecution from which they narrowly escaped." Melissa Crow, if you can respond.
3: Thank you. Justice Sotomayor really understands the stakes at issue in this case and at the border. She drew from a quite eloquent amicus brief submitted by the Hebrew Immigrant Aid Society, HIAS, that was involved in helping initially to bring the MS St. Louis back to Europe, in an effort to protect those refugees. And they've also been involved in protecting asylum seekers on both sides of the border. This decision is devastating to the rights of asylum seekers. And Justice Sotomayor correctly points out that the majority opinion was rather myopically focused, as Erica noted, on semantics, on the plain meaning of arriving in. And they ignore other fundamental canons of statutory interpretation. Asylum law dictates that non-citizens have the right to apply for asylum if they are physically present in the United States or if they are arriving in the United States. Both the district court and the Ninth Circuit found that those must be two distinct groups of people because Congress chooses its words very intentionally. The majority opinion admitted that this might in fact be redundant, but again, focused exclusively on the plain meaning of arriving in. They also found that by turning individuals who are on the threshold of entry to the United States back, that the government is not denying access to the asylum process, but rather delaying access. That is a perspective that is completely divorced from reality, because we know, as Erica said, that so many people who were turned back were so desperate that they ended up trying to enter between ports of entry, either by swimming across the Rio Grande or by traversing the desert under harrowing conditions. And many, many of them didn't make it to the other side. People will die as a result of this decision. And there is simply no excuse for this narrow interpretation of the statute. When Congress passed the Refugee Act, they were codifying our international obligations undertaken after the Holocaust, when world leaders came together and vowed never again to let the turn back of the St. Louis happen. And we have betrayed that understanding.
2: And of course,
3: through this decision,
2: that boat that was turned back and so many of the Jews died on board was called the Voyage of the Damned. Before we go, I wanted to ask Erica Pinheiro, who we are speaking to in Mexico City, executive director of El Otro Lado, if you can describe in this last minute, before the law was no longer being used, was blocked, what happened to people on the ground?
0: Before metering was being used, people could approach a port of entry. And I think all of us have traveled internationally, or most of us have. We know that when you enter a country, you're usually on the physical soil of the country before you reach an inspection booth. So that was what was happening at the border. People would enter the United States and then speak to an immigration officer and ask for asylum. Over the past decade or so, that's no longer possible. They've made it impossible for people to set foot on U.S. soil. And so that really just eliminates the right to seek asylum in the United States.
2: But when the policy was in place, one of the things your organization paid for example, 12 funerals for people who were waiting at the border.
0: Yes, unfortunately, there were a lot of people who didn't make it. We had clients who were murdered. We had clients who died because of horrible conditions in shelters or camps, including a baby who died of pneumonia in a Tijuana shelter. We have people who were victims of crime in very dangerous border cities. And our organization wanted to make sure that they had a dignified burial and, made sure that the bodies were returned to their home country.
2: Erica Pinheiro, Executive Director of Al Otro Lado, speaking to us from Mexico City, and Melissa Crowe, Director of Litigation at the Center for Gender and Refugee Studies. Thank you so much for being with us. Coming up, we go to Venezuela, the devastating double earthquakes. Thousands of people are missing. Stay with us.

0: Harbor for Hard Times by David Berkley. This is Democracy Now!, democracynow.org. I'm Amy Goodman with Juan Gonzalez. We're going to continue with the Supreme Court decisions that came out yesterday. But first, we've just made a connection with Venezuela, so we are going to go to it. The death toll from the twin earthquakes has risen to over 200, expected to rise dramatically as rescuers search for survivors trapped in the rubble. Thousands of people remain missing. At least 4,300 are injured in the two quakes that struck about 100 miles west of Caracas Wednesday evening, as many people were at home celebrating a national holiday. They were the strongest earthquakes to hit Venezuela in over a century. In Caracas, residents looked for friends and family trapped under the rubble of collapsed buildings.
1: We are here in solidarity with a colleague whose wife is under all this structure. His children, he has two children and his wife under there, and with the hope of finding them alive. And, well, we are here, as I say, in solidarity, hoping that his family is well. And, well, as I say, I am not from the area. My building suffered some damage, but nothing compared to what this guy is going through in this place.
0: Survivors of the earthquake have shared horror stories about being trapped under collapsed homes and businesses.
2: My name is Eric Paul Martinez Santos, and I am a survivor of the earthquake that occurred yesterday afternoon. I was in my building for 4 hours until I was rescued by someone from civil defense, or I'm not sure. They didn't have many tools. They couldn't find the chisel, the drill, the grinder. They went at it with their nails. I also helped because they passed me a tool, and it saved me because I had a lot of furniture in my home that protected me from the wall.
0: We go now to Caracas. We're joined by Andreina Chavez, reporter based in Caracas, her building damaged by the earthquakes. I'm so glad we could reach you, Andreina. Can you describe what's happening right now?
3: Hi, everyone. Thank you. Yesterday, Wednesday, I'm sorry, it was such a difficult day. We experienced an immense earthquake, two immense earthquakes, one consecutive after the other one. I was on the street when it happened. I was a few blocks away from my home, and the commotion, it was incredible. There were several buildings. When I ran home because I needed to combat for to see what was happening, I saw at least three buildings collapse in front of me, or partially collapse in front of me. And I was so certain that I was going to find my own building also collapse. Thankfully, that didn't happen. My building did have some substantial damages, but it's not a case at the moment. And my apartment, fortunately, only has very few damages. I've been here in Caracas. We do have some areas that were severely affected, especially Los Palos Grandes, which is in the east of Caracas, but also San Bernardino, which is more to the west. In an area that is called El Juntito, which is kind of far away, but has been seen reports that El Juntito is extremely affected. And unfortunately, because the most affected area is La Guaira, which is another state, and it is not just Caracas, because that is a disaster zone, because it is such a devastation that is happening there right now. All the efforts are concentrated in La Guaira, which is here in Caracas, there are areas in which the rescue people haven't been able to arrive. That is why it's so important that Venezuela is asking for solidarity, for international solidarity, for other countries to send equipment, send people, to send anything that we can need here to be able to rescue more people, because the reality is that there are at least thousands of people still trapped under the rubble.
0: Andreina, we're having trouble understanding you, and I'm wondering if you could drop your video so that we just have the audio, and I think we would understand you better, if that makes sense. Andreina Chavez is reporter based in Caracas. Again, her building itself was damaged, but talking about what's happening overall. Okay, if you could continue, Andreina.
3: So I'm just going to repeat a bit of what I already said.
0: Yes, that's fantastic. Yes.
3: Yes. So like I was saying, we experienced this double earthquake. I was on the street when it happened, a few blocks away from my building. The absolute commotion was incredible. When I was running on my way home, I saw at least three buildings partially collapse in front of me. Thankfully, my own building didn't collapse. It did have substantial damages. And fortunately, everybody in my building is safe. However, there are other areas in Caracas. For example, a place called Los Palos Grandes, which is in the east of Caracas, it is severely affected. There is a huge building there that collapsed, and a lot of people are trapped under the rubble. We also saw several buildings that collapsed in San Bernardino, which is west of Caracas. And from what I understand, in a lot of these places, the rescue team haven't been able to arrive because all the efforts are concentrated in La Guaira State, which is a disaster zone. In La Guaira State, we have more than 250 buildings that collapsed. There are thousands of people still missing, thousands that are trapped under the rubble. We still don't know exactly how many people died because right now we don't have a clarity about that. The entire Venezuelan police, the entire Venezuelan military, Protección Civil, the city protection, the firefighters, volunteers of all kinds, they're all working, they're all concentrating their efforts in La Guaira, in part of Caracas, to save people, to rescue people. However, of course, we weren't prepared for a disaster of this magnitude, so it's not enough. That is why Venezuela has been calling people, calling other nations to please send equipment, to send rescue teams, to send humanitarian aid, anything possible to help Venezuela overcome this tragedy, because we obviously cannot do it alone. And a lot of that has to do that, of course, Venezuela is a country that has been under U.S. sanctions, that has been economically asphyxiated for at least 10 years now. So Venezuela is a country that has an infrastructure that is very deteriorated. We have public services that are very deteriorated, and all of that has been something that has really added to this tragedy.
4: And Andreina, you mentioned the U.S. sanctions and efforts to shut down Venezuela's economy, but yet there's still quite a bit of civic activity by citizen groups, by communes. Could you talk about that as well?
3: Yes, absolutely. I mean, every single institution in Venezuela, like I said, the national police, the military, firefighters, and all kinds of volunteers have been working tirelessly since Wednesday trying to rescue people. But we also have people from communes, from the Venezuelan communes, from popular organizations. These people are organizing, gathering food and anything, medicine and anything that people in La Guaira might need. And themselves, they are carrying all of these humanitarian aid and taking it to La Guaira. Only yesterday, at the end of the afternoon, we saw a huge caravana of motorcycles, people who are collecting food and taking it themselves to La Guaira. So there is a huge network of solidarity going on right now. We also see that there's people outside of Caracas in other states, like Zulia, Aragua, other places in which people are collecting food, collecting medicine, collecting clothes, blankets, water, and bringing it to Caracas to help people here. So there is a huge network of solidarity right now. We have university students in the Central University of Venezuela who are using the university spaces to collect all of this aid and to volunteer to rescue people. So we have a lot of solidarity right now. So despite the fact that Venezuela certainly needs a lot more help from other countries, we have a huge movement going on right now to try to do everything possible to save people.
0: Andreina, I want to thank you for being with us. And of course, we're going to continue to follow the story. While hundreds have been documented dead, it's feared that thousands are because of the number of missing and the thousands who are injured. We thank you so much for being with us, Andreina Chavez, a reporter based in Caracas. This is Democracy Now!, democracynow.org. I'm Amy Goodman with Juan Gonzalez. As we move into a second major decision on immigration, the Supreme Court handed down yesterday, which interestingly is actually linked to devastating natural disasters like took place in Venezuela. The Supreme Court ruled in another 6-3 decision that the Trump administration can strip away protected status from 350,000 Haitian immigrants and 6,100 Syrian immigrants who've been living and working lawfully in the United States under temporary protected status, known as TPS. The program designed for foreign citizens of countries the U.S. government believes are too unstable or dangerous to be returned to, often due to natural disasters or war. The loss of TPS would put hundreds of thousands of people at risk for deportation. This is Gerline Joseph, co-founder of the Haitian Bridge Alliance, speaking yesterday.
5: Yes, today hurts, but we will continue to fight on behalf of the 1.3 million TPS holders from 17 countries. Today, it is Haiti and Syria. Tomorrow is Venezuela, Nicaragua, and others. So together, we say no to injustice, and we must make sure that we as a country stand on the right side of history.
0: White House senior aide Stephen Miller, who is seen as the architect of the president's deportation agenda, took questions from reporters after the ruling came down.
6: Does the administration consider Haiti a safe country?
7: For Haitians, absolutely.
6: For Haitians?
7: Yes. Yes, Haitians live in Haiti. It's not our position that Haitians should leave Haiti. I mean, it'd be crazy for us to say that Haitians couldn't live in Haiti. It's their country. Of course Haitians should live in Haiti.
0: The case is Mullen versus Doe. The conservative majority ruled the Supreme Court lacked authority to review how the president or Department of Homeland Security used their authority on TPS. He also rejected the idea that racial prejudice was involved in the decision for Haitians. In her dissent for the liberal minority, Justice Elena Kagan said it was, quote, plain to see that race played a role, writing, quote, the evidence includes statements by the president so repellent and racially inflected that the majority declines to put them in print, Justice Sotomayor said. For more, we're joined by two guests, Gerline Joseph, co-founder and executive director of Haitian Bridge Alliance, joining us from Washington, D.C., where she held the news conference yesterday. And with us in New York is Lupe Aguirre, Deputy Director of U.S. Litigation International Refugee Assistance Project. Gerline, let's begin with you. Respond to the decision and what this means.
5: Thank you so much, Amy. As I mentioned several times yesterday, the community was devastated, but we continue to make sure we push through. This decision literally means that we have over 350,000 Haitians and 6,000 Syrian whose lives are in the balance at risk of deportation, family separation, detention, cruel situations where we are continuing to see, knowing the conditions on the ground. In the narrative that the government is using against the community, we know very well that it is truly based on racial slur that, again, we continue to see happening even after the SCOTUS decision yesterday. That's why we continue to push in asking the Senate to uphold and vote in favor of extending TPS for 3 years for Haitians that is currently on the floor of the Senate. But the reality is that the decision yesterday is devastating. I cannot tell you how many people have been calling, not knowing what tomorrow will bring. Are we going to be deported? What will happen to my children? We have people who have been in the United States for over 10, 15, 20 years that have been able to not only support themselves, give back to the United States, but also supporting those back at home for the past 10 and 15 years.
4: And Gerlene, in terms of the impact in the United States itself, there are estimates that as many as one third of Haitian TPS holders work in the U.S. healthcare system. If all of these folks in the next few months or a year are suddenly declared no longer documented and can't work, the impact that that might have on the U.S. healthcare system, that's being completely ignored in this, isn't it?
5: We have been talking to several hospitals, healthcare providers, and they tell us that they are afraid that the workforce will be eliminated. Currently, as you mentioned, one third of the Haitian TPS holders are our healthcare givers. They are in the hospitals, they are in the home healthcare. In addition to understanding in places like Mississippi and Ohio, where they continue to not only invest in the communities where they have been able to live peacefully with their neighbors, going to church, but we have industries, the healthcare industry, the hospitality industry, the meatpacking industry, also the farm workers also be a part of that. We are looking at the catastrophic deficit in the workforce in the United States if we allow this deportation machine and cruelty to take effect based on what we are seeing right now.
0: I want to go to a Syrian TPS holder, a member of the LGBTQ community, who submitted an anonymous audio recording to the International Refugee Assistance Program, IRAP, in response to the Supreme Court ruling.
8: When I've heard the Supreme Court's ruling this morning, I've been just honestly going around in circles since then, feeling anxious, scared, and honestly confused about what might come ahead. With the reality of going back to Syria being closer than ever, I just don't know. The Middle East is up in flames. Syria has just came out of a five-decade dictatorship, and it's more unstable than ever. So not only am I facing the possibility of most likely facing all sorts of violence, from mental to physical and sexual, and I have to hide my identity once again, but I'm losing the things I have come to appreciate here in the U.S. Things that I would tell everyone are things that you would consider normal, as simple as quite literally just living in peace with others, feeling supported by your own community. So I just tell that to everyone. Don't only think about TPS holders, but rather the ripple effect that this will have amongst Americans and everyone here, on the economy, on the psyche of society here.
0: So Lupe Aguirre, Deputy Director of the U.S. Litigation International Refugee Assistance Program, IRAP, can you respond to this audio message?
9: Absolutely. First, I just want to comment on the strength and courage and resiliency of all the TPS holders from various countries. But what he said is absolutely right. There are ramifications beyond the TPS community, ramifications that will impact the U.S. society, our healthcare industries, our economies. We have one plaintiff who is a highly sought after doctor that patients travel miles to see, but that didn't matter to the Supreme Court. The Supreme Court held, regardless of whether the government is following the scriptures of the TPS law, that we have no, the federal courts have no review power over those, that decision making. And that's absolutely the wrong and immoral decision. They chose ideology over our promise, our rule of law, and our promise to provide refuge to people who are seeking safety.
4: And Lupe, I wanted to ask you, the Trump administration is constantly saying that they are directing their dragnets around immigration to the worst of the worst, the criminals. But in reality, what has been happening here is a total 180 degree turn on U.S. policy toward immigration in general, because we're talking not just about the refugee system, the reductions there, the attacks on TPS, the increased fees, almost a doubling of the fees for people just to apply to become U.S. citizens or visa fees. It's an attempt to completely shut the country off from legal immigration, not just from undocumented immigration. Wondering your thoughts about that.
9: That's absolutely correct. This is just part of the Trump administration's efforts to feed the detention and deportation machine and essentially halt immigration. Even when people follow the rules, apply, are vetted consistently as they have been under the TPS laws. And so it is not about it's about maintaining their campaign promises to root out people that they see as undesirable, even though they are valuable contributors to our society.
0: I want to thank you both very much. Of course, we'll continue to follow the effects of this and make a correction. The quote I read accusing the president of racism was Justice Kagan, not Sotomayor. She said she would not repeat how he described the Haitian community. Lupe Aguirre, Deputy Director, U.S. Litigation International Refugee Assistance Project, or IRAP. And I also want to thank Erline Joseph, co-founder and executive director of the Haitian Bridge Alliance. Coming up, we will look at the Supreme Court blocking thousands of cancer patients from suing Bayer over the weed killer Roundup. Stay with us.

0: Bad Monsanto by the late folk singer Michael Hurley performing in our Democracy Now! Studio. This is Democracy Now!, democracynow.org. I'm Amy Goodman with Juan Gonzalez. In another major Supreme Court ruling, the court blocked thousands of cancer patients from suing the manufacturer of the popular weed killer glyphosate, marketed as Roundup. The main plaintiff in the case is a Missouri man who sued Monsanto and its parent company Bayer in 2019, alleging 20 years of exposure to Roundup caused him to develop blood cancer. A jury found Bayer had failed to warn him of the risks associated with Roundup and awarded him $1.25 million in damages. The Trump administration, which has called Roundup safe, sided with Bayer in its challenge at the Supreme Court. We go now to Nate Halverson, an Emmy Award-winning reporter at the Center for Investigative Reporting. Recent investigation of his is titled, "We're Bombarding America's Forests with Roundup." Halverson's new piece for Mother Jones is headlined, "The EPA Relied on an Influential Glyphosate Study Even After Learning Monsanto Was a Ghostwriter." Nate, if you can respond to the Supreme Court decision and explain exactly what you meant in that title.
1: Yeah, the Supreme Court decision ruled that the EPA is now our single point of failure for warning us about harmful effects from chemicals like glyphosate, that they alone can require a warning label. And what I found is that the EPA has been relying on ghostwritten studies, ghostwritten by Monsanto itself, to say that this product is okay.
2: So Nate, can you explain to me a little more about what the court decided here? Are they effectively saying that states cannot have their own safety standards separate and apart from a government's from those of the federal government in terms of these warning labels?
1: Yeah, that's right. The ruling essentially says that only the EPA can make a determination that something is harmful to us and has to carry a warning label. John Darnell had sued in state court saying that the laws required in his state that he be warned, that organizations such as the World Health Organization had declared it a probable carcinogen. And that by not warning him, they were in breach of state law. And that is how he sought justice. And these cases, these state cases, have been going on for a while. As you mentioned, there are thousands of them pending. But because of these cases, all of the litigation, I think there's now more than $12 billion in financial settlements and payouts to people who have developed illnesses like non-Hodgkin's lymphoma. Because of these cases, we have gotten access to internal Monsanto company records and emails. And what those emails have shown was that internally, Monsanto had identified peer-reviewed studies that were coming out that showed how this herbicide, the most widely used herbicide in the world, could damage people's DNA, which can lead to cancer. And so as a response to that, what these lawsuits uncovered is that Monsanto launched a program secretly to hire what appeared to be independent scientists to write reports and do things like, quote, get up and shout that glyphosate is non-toxic. And then once these reports were written, Monsanto sort of steps back and says, we have nothing to do with them. And the authors say that. And then they're presented to the public and to regulators like the EPA as this independent analysis. And it's this, these ghostwritten studies that Monsanto secretly orchestrated that has absolutely infiltrated the EPA's assessment of these products. And unfortunately, in the Supreme Court case, that ghostwritten information has now made its way into the Supreme Court's decision because twice Justice Kavanaugh cited the very EPA report that relied on these Monsanto ghostwritten studies.
2: So what is the recourse now for individuals in this country who are sickened or poisoned by, not just by Roundup, but by many other pesticides and chemicals?
1: Well, what Justice Kavanaugh said was the recourse is that people could contact the EPA and let them know that they had gotten sick and that the EPA should look at it again. But I contacted the EPA when I found out that they had been relying on this ghostwritten study and that, in fact, the EPA internally had identified this ghostwritten study nearly a decade ago as being corrupted Monsanto scientist, which its inspector general's office, its criminal division, had called research misconduct. And when I contacted the EPA, they sent me a statement back that was riddled with inaccuracies. They said that this ghostwritten study only appeared in a footnote of their assessment. That was inaccurate. It appeared in the body of their assessment. They said that the studies that this ghostwritten report was citing had already been published, and that was inaccurate. These were all new studies. Actually, it turns out, perhaps not surprisingly, that were studies that were coming from data that the glyphosate manufacturers themselves had supplied.
0: Nate, I wanted to go to a clip from your Mother Jones documentary, which features a 2015 interview by French journalist Paul Moreira with the herbicide advocate, Patrick Moore.
3: You can drink a whole quart of it and it won't hurt you.
4: You want to drink some? We have some here.
3: I'd be happy to, actually, but not really. But
4: not really.
3: I know it wouldn't hurt me.
4: If you say so, I have some glyphosate.
3: No, I'm not stupid.
4: Ah, okay. So you.
3: No, but I know
4: so it's dangerous.
3: I know people try to commit suicide with it and fail fairly regularly.
4: Tell the truth.
3: It's not dangerous to humans. No, it's not.
4: So are you ready to drink one glass of glyphosate?
3: No, I'm not an idiot.
0: If you can, in this last 30 seconds, we have Nate Halvorsen. Summarize the significance of what we have just heard and the Supreme Court decision.
1: Yeah, I think a lot of people have really grave concerns about a chemical that has now shown in lower courts to cause cancer. And the Supreme Court ruling didn't say it doesn't cause cancer. It didn't say it doesn't hurt your gut microbiome. Didn't say it doesn't hurt most endangered species. It just said that our single point of recourse now is to try to get justice through the EPA by letting them know. And we'll have to see how that plays out in court and what happens with these thousands of cases that are now sitting out there from people who say it gave them cancer.
0: Nate Halvorsen, Emmy Award-winning reporter at the Center for Investigative Reporting, will link to your recent articles. And a very happy birthday to John Randolph. I'm headed to Rhode Island this weekend and Providence tonight at 7, tomorrow afternoon at 3:20 at the Avon Cinema for the film about Democracy Now!, Steal This Story, Please, with the directors Tia Lesson and Carl Diehl. We'll be doing Q&A afterwards. Then to Newport, Rhode Island at the Jane Pickens Theater on Saturday night and on Sunday at 2. And that is this weekend. Check our website at democracynow.org. 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I'm Amy Goodman with Juan Gonzalez.
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0: use this in any kind of educational material, you may want to preview it first and make sure it's appropriate for your audience. Thank you.
1: Jean-Antoinette Poisson. She is the first child of Louise Madeleine de la Motte, and the father of record is Francois Poisson.
0: Let's just say Maman had an adventurous nature, but since her husband, Mr. Poisson, thought he was the papa, and facts point to the fact that he's probably the papa, let's just go with that convenient fact.
1: He is the father of record.
0: Yes.
1: Regardless of what these other men do in her life, regardless of all the speculation that surrounds who the actual father of Jean-Antoinette is, let's go with Francois.
0: Well, and the funny thing about Mama is she got married to stop the rumors about her bad reputation. So already...
1: The only thing she did, though, is get married.
0: Yeah.
1: Because Francois traveled quite a bit for his job.
0: Oh, yeah.
1: He was gone.
0: He had a very good position with these two brothers who, between them, one was the, court banker, the main court banker, and one was the army supplier. Basically, the king had to depend on him anytime he wanted money for anything. You had to go through them. They weren't noblemen. They were part of the bourgeois, this new class of people with all this money and this really practical approach to life. They weren't aristocrats. They didn't have this history of noble behavior, but they were smart as a class, for the most part, having been self-made men. A lot had to pass through their hands.
1: Right, and he worked for them.
0: Yeah, Papa had some wealthy bosses.
1: Yes, and influential.
0: Yeah, bourgeois is actually defined by Merriam-Webster as of the middle class, concerned with material interests, respectability, and mediocrity. So Papa and his family, now including a little brother named Abel, lived in a very nice area of town, but great scandal when little Jean-Antoinette was four to do with this underground black market grain scheme. There'd been this series of cold, wet summers. Grain was already light in supply, and there's some subterfuge and some fast dealing, and it led to a famine in Paris.
1: It's a big deal.
0: Well, the thing is,
1: someone's going to have to take the fall for
0: it. Oh, yeah, and it's Papa. He seems to have been made the scapegoat, I think.
1: I think so, and maybe that was part of his job responsibilities, because he didn't actually, I mean, he was separated from his family for quite a while, but he didn't suffer.
0: He didn't face any,
1: criminal charges.
0: But he's gone. He's gone, leaving Madame Poisson to hold the bag, literally the bag, holding all the money that creditors kept reaching their hand in.
1: Right.
0: I mean...
1: But if anybody has to hold it, it's Mama.
0: Well, after a few months, though, they lost their house. The house was sold and the contents. It's not like today where they foreclose on the house and then you're allowed to put everything in a truck and drive away.
1: Right. No.
0: The stuff goes, too.
1: Yeah.
0: Now, when Papa had to abandon them to go to Germany, though, here's what he said of his wife. He knows the deal. He said, she's so pretty, she'll fall under feet. Well, that seems like some rickety foundation to pin all your hopes on, but in this case, it worked because, enter the aforementioned Monsieur Lenormand de Turnham, former ambassador to Sweden, friend of Papa's bosses, fat, jolly, rich man, who may as well have been Santa Claus, frankly, because he swept in. Right. Let's just call him stepfather. That's easier.
1: Great thing.
0: And that's his role, and he's good. He fell in love with Mama, took everyone over. He was the head of the household. And Mr. Poisson, real Papa, totally fine with this. This is France. This is a civilized place. Whatever.
1: I'm in Germany for quite some time.
0: So, interestingly, right here, our research diverges.
1: Yeah, well, this was kind of interesting, because we don't usually sit down and talk about what we found until we turn the microphone on, but this time we did, and we're like, oh, this happened, and then Beckett said, well, that's not what I see, so we have a couple different versions.
0: Yeah.
1: Which is fine.
0: Yeah, which is fine, and this isn't actually even that major of a factoid here.
1: No, they're just minor.
0: So either she did or did not, right now, at the age of 4 or 5, go to a convent where her family had some adult relatives who were nuns.
1: Just outside of Paris.
0: Yeah.
1: Run by the Ursuline nuns. Yeah, was she there for 4 years or was she there for a year? She was there for a bit. Educated well. The whole point of the Ursulines, nuns, their whole school was to teach the girls to become good mothers in this particular class.
0: Isn't that kind of funny, though, that you've got nuns teaching girls how to be good mothers and wives?
1: Yeah, but these are the Ursuline nuns.
0: Worldly? Is it?

0: Yeah.
1: Oh, okay.
0: Go to New Orleans. Okay. Orsons are big in New Orleans.
1: Okay.
0: Yeah, so the nuns they adore our little girl here. She's very charming. She's pleasant to be around. She's very smart.
1: Well, and I know however long she spent there, either it's in her character or the nuns put it in there. I don't know which, but she was very truthful. She's known for being truthful. Mm-hmm. You know, some say tactless if they're not on her side, but truthful is right. The way I'd go. If she said something, you can depend on at least the fact that she believed it was true.
0: Right.
1: That last year in the convent, though, mostly she spent seriously ill. She had a series of serious illnesses, whooping mm-hmm. cough, scarlet fever, sore throats, headaches, and that's the last year of the convent education. And now whether that was the cause of her recall or that she was now 9 and old enough to be prepared for marriage.
0: I know. That's really hard for us to get our brains around, but
1: it's not uncommon at this time. You may be married at 12, my friend.
0: Right.
1: So, you know. So she was brought home for finishing. And I can only imagine the life of a much-loved little girl with plenty of money and very affectionate parents. Honestly, I would say her life was probably quite calm and nice.
0: I would think so.
1: Yeah, she had a typical lady's education, sort of. De Tournum, stepapa, spared no expense.
0: No, he had the opera singers coming to teach her singing. And
1: he had actors, famous actors, coming to mm-hmm. teach her acting, which is not a common thing to be taught necessarily at all.
0: But it's that the God thing might not have stuck with her, but the acting thing definitely did. Yes.
1: But you know what? She was also kind of a scientist, which is interesting. She had become an expert botanist and gardener, and she was a natural history buff. She collected rare and exotic birds. It's so interesting that there's that scientific element as well as, and she was taught to drive a carriage and was known for being relatively reckless at times. Dashing. So Mama was intrigued, as we all are, by our children as they develop, and wondered what on earth is going to become of this smart, intelligent, beautiful child that is so dear to my heart. Well, where do you go to ask about the future?
0: Let's go to a fortune teller. She forks out some big bucks to go to a very reputable fortune teller named Madame Le Bon. And the fortune teller looks into her life and predicts that someday she would be the mistress of Louis XV.
1: Now see, that's where my research diverges too.
0: Really?
1: Because,
0: and
1: I quote, several of my sources say, not so specific, one day this girl will reign over the heart of a king. What king? We don't know. You know what I mean? Like, it's not specified, really.
0: Which king?
1: What king? Who knows? But it's a measure of how seriously the family took this, frankly, that they started to call her Reinette, which means little queen.
0: Again, that's where some research differs. They had the family calling her Reinette from very early on.
1: The thing is about children of that era, so many of them died, and, you know, you're not going to, there's no Facebook, you're not going to document, you don't have a thing on Photo Bucket to cover uh-huh. every instance of their lives. A lot of children, unless they were royal, they were children until they suddenly appeared when they're adults, and then things happened to them. Uh-huh. So I'm not surprised at all that a lot of our research is like, she was called Reinette from the day she was born, she was called Reinette later, you know.
0: Yeah.
1: But one thing they did call her after this fortune teller made this prediction, un morceau de la roi, which means a little morsel for the king. Gross.
0: Ugh.
1: Hate that.
0: So I'm going to look into the beautiful face of my 9-year-old daughter and call her a little morsel for the king?
1: Un morceau, just for short. You're going to call your daughter a little morsel.
0: But Mama, that was her thing. So to have a daughter that was going to rise up to such a lofty place, it's like toddlers and tiaras, Mom.
1: Her parents always had artists in the house. These people were middle class, but very upper middle. Like Kate Middleton middle class,
0: mm-hmm.
1: I guess I should say. She was brought out into society. She was the toast, honestly. Over and over, people say things. Even people who didn't like her later, honestly. They say things like, it was impossible to be prettier. She outshines everyone of note, though some were very beautiful. Her whole person was halfway between the last degree of elegance and the first of nobility. And strangers not privy to the prediction often said, well, she is fit for a king.
0: Okay.
1: Must be fate.
0: Speechless. Yeah.
1: No, it's interesting, though, that her brother Abel is on record as saying there are no pictures, but two that he thinks look anything like his sister.
0: Mm-hmm.
1: And it's funny because lots of people have said that it was kind of impossible. Her prettiness wasn't bone structure. Her prettiness was, there are some people who just don't photograph well.
0: Right.
1: they're too roundy, you know, and no planes in their face. And even Madame de Pompadour agreed with her brother. And we'll have to post pictures of the two she thought looked like her.
0: I kept reading over and over again that the color of her eyes was very unique. It was not blue, not gray, not black.
1: It was like Elizabeth Taylor.
0: Yes.
1: They said purple. Like, she had these purpley eyes that would turn to gray and hazel and...
0: depending on the light.
1: So, her whole life so far, any alliance with the king, not very likely. She cannot be presented as a bourgeois. He had a mistress already. She was single. You know, there had to be a husband for you to be a mistress. Ironic, really. So it's time to marry, one way or the other. You know, if you're going to get with real life or fantasy life, either way, you need to have a husband.
0: It happens.
1: So real Papa's back, though not troubling to break Mama and Step Papa up. Everyone's perfectly happy tumbling around together in the same facility. That's good. Good for them.
0: Yeah. Okay.
1: So here's the trouble, though. Her parents were seen as detrimental to her success. Her papa, of course, with that taint of shoddy businessman, you know, he'd taken the fall, and he had no pretensions at all. He was a rough diamond. He was a rough diamond.
0: And Mama was very pushy and had her own reputation.
1: And had that adventurous girlhood that is acceptable at this time in a married woman, but not so much in a maiden... shall we say, but she was brash and loud and beautiful, but detrimental.
0: Yes.
1: And so, you know who they remind me of? Remember that scene after Rhett and Scarlett have their baby, where they're trying to, like, make nice to the dragons of society? Rhett's been a rum runner and a black marketeer, and, you know, he's a rough diamond.
0: Yeah.
1: With a very attractive profile. And Mama... is beautiful with a bad reputation. And now they're trying to fix it so their daughter can have a nice life with society. That's exactly what this reminds me of. Rhett and Scarlett.
0: Can I applaud? That's fantastic. Okay, yes.
1: So, but what Bonnie Blue Butler did not have was a stepfather with deep pockets and an unmarried nephew. So his nephew, let's just call him Monsieur Lenormand d'Etioles. So excuse me if I sometimes say étoile because it's so close.
0: It is.
1: Étoile means stars, and their name is not... of the stars, although that's fabulous. It's d'Etioles, which refers to an estate that they were given, and it became their last name. Nephew was a bit reluctant, but he overcame his objections quickly when all of a sudden there was a huge dowry that came out of the pocket. And you know what? You both can live with me. All expenses paid. I'll even pay for your servants, in fact. And not only that, when I die, I'll just give you all my money.
0: I'll marry her.
1: I guess that's a good package. Plus, she was beautiful. Plus, she was intelligent.
0: Yeah, why wouldn't he?
1: So, she is married, and it became sort of a love match, at least on his side.
0: Yes.
1: And for hers, she said she'd never leave him except for the king. How much of a joke was that, Miss Morceau de Roi? Okay, yeah.
0: Right.
1: So, did tell him. I'm just saying, she did tell.
0: She warned him. She said this could happen.
1: So meanwhile, the king is working through this series of three sisters as his mistresses. There's not an opening for a professional girlfriend right now. So it's time for Madame d'Etioles to settle into real life. And so after the unfortunate death of her first son, her first little baby, her daughter, Alexandrine, was born when she was 23. She settled into the life of, put your back of your hand to your forehead here, young, rich, beautiful, popular, intelligent wife and mother. Sounds good to me.
0: But she's having these salons, and she's she's going around and hanging out with, you know, just some guys like Voltaire.
1: And Montesquieu. Yeah. But all of Paris did not come calling.
0: No.
1: The philosophers came calling, but all of society was still holding back because of Mama.
0: Yes. And I have to wonder, I mean, are the philosophers seeing how bright this woman is? Is that what they see in her?
1: I'm pretty sure at least Voltaire does. They have a stormy relationship. I think he recognizes her abilities.
0: Yeah.
1: Certainly, Voltaire does, at the very least. They stayed friends a long time.
0: And the homes and the society that she's invited to, they all seem to like her.
1: Intelligence is valued in the bourgeoisie because that's how everybody got there in the first place. This isn't inherited wealth for the most part. This is papas who struggled through and made it themselves.
0: Pulling.
1: So yeah, she was in the right, she was in the right social class
0: absolutely.
1: For her attributes right there. So, sadly, Mama contracted cancer, and she retired from society, and after that, unfortunate event. It opened the door for young Madame d'Etioles. She was an honored guest now. So she had the philosophers coming to her house, and she had all of Parisian society. She went everywhere, to the point where her name, her description, made it all the way to Versailles. The king knew of her by name. And soon he knew of her by sight.
0: Yes.
1: Because there is a hunting lodge near Choisy, and only families that were noble since 1400 were allowed to go on this hunt. But there was an exception. Neighbors, if they wanted, could watch the hunt go by in their carriages.
0: What a coincidence that she lives right there.
1: So old girl began appearing, stalking.
0: In the woods.
1: Yeah, with fabulous dresses and new carriages and her daring driving.
0: Shiny!
1: Yeah. So the king knew her by sight for kind of a long time, and he would sometimes, after the hunt, send the product of the hunt to her house. You know who else saw her by sight? The king's mistress.
0: Mm-hmm.
1: So she's the third and last of the mistress sisters.
0: Mistress sisters.
1: Madame Chateauroux put her foot down. No more accidental appearances. No.
0: Done.
1: I forbid it. Well, now what are you supposed to do? Well, unfortunately for Mistress Three, but greatly to the benefit of Renette, the king's mistress died. And the rumor went out that he was sick of aristocratic mistresses, and he wanted a change. Which is really sad for the fourth sister in the family, because she was up.
0: Another sister.
1: Her quarter was up. She was having dinner with the king.
0: Yeah.
1: And he's like,
0: I'm kind of getting tired of this thing. We need some fresh meat in here.
1: I know. Man, sucks to be sister number
0: four. I wonder
1: where
0: we can find some. Like, maybe in the woods.
1: Okay, now, this is hilarious. Okay. Like, when Prince William of England, Prince William went to the University of St. Andrews, and female attendance went up, you know, 40%.
0: Right.
1: The ladies of the middle class flooded the mass balls in Paris. That's the only place that a bourgeois could meet said man. They couldn't be presented.
0: Right. So all these screaming at Biebers.
1: It was definitely Bieber fever for the king. Now, here's another stroke of luck, though. The Dauphin, the king's eldest son, was to be married to a Spanish princess. And so there was another series of balls throughout February, and the king was seen dancing with the same woman again and again. Mm-hmm. But the last ball, on the 25th of February, was to be the real beginning. Everyone came in fancy dress, which for we Americans means a costume party.
0: Right.
1: But the king was determined this time to be unrecognized. Did not feel like being mobbed. So he determined with seven of his dudes that they're going to make the most unrecognizable, self-obscuring costume they could think of. And all eight of them were going to go as the same thing. And what did they choose, Susan?
0: They chose a yew tree.
1: Which is a topiary.
0: There's a painting, and we'll try to get it up for you to see. And there is a link that I'll give you that you can get a close-up picture of this meeting. And a lot of things that you'll read, it sounds like they met at this particular ball, which is not the case. Mm-hmm. He knew of her, and they had danced. I mean, they've been seen together previously, although not officially. Mm-hmm. Which one is the king?
1: Well, you know, they fooled at least one lady who chose her yew tree and buttonholed him and started doing the trick, and sucks to be you. Because at the unmasking, real king, real yew tree, yes, is across the ball with who? Our friend.
0: Our friend.
1: So,
0: yes. So our friend knew which one it was, probably because the yew tree that hunted her down.
1: Yeah, I was going to say, it's the yew tree's responsibility to make himself known.
0: That's right. And he certainly did.
1: So begins the appearing at Versailles. And everyone is like, she's appearing at Versailles. No way is he going to make her the maîtresse en titre.
0: Well, she can't be because she's not titled.
1: And that position ought to be reserved for, and then fill in your name here, because everyone had a candidate. Everyone had, you know, a sister, a daughter that should have held that position. It should have been a noble woman. But the king even held back kind of a little. Like, would he be embarrassed? I mean, he liked this lady, but did he really want to mess with this hurdle that, I mean... Still, you know, he was very attracted to her, both her person and her mind, too.
0: Right.
1: She had a secret weapon, though. You know, like in the West Wing, there's that guy, Charlie, that's always with the president. He has no influence, overtly.
0: Mm-hmm.
1: He has no power.
0: Mm-hmm.
1: He's called the body man. He's there to take notes, you know, remind him of stuff. Okay, guess whose cousin was one of the body men to the king?
0: Whose cousin could it possibly have been?
1: So the cousin was singing her praises on the DL. And, you know, you can pour poison in someone's ear, or you can pour, you know, sugar water in someone's ear. And I think that helped the king overcome?
0: Yeah, I'm sure it did, but, I mean, he wouldn't have been... He could get beauty anywhere. Mm-hmm. I mean, this is the king of France mm-hmm. we're talking here, and there had to be that X factor. And you know what? That's a lot of the women that we talk about. They have that X factor, this something that just makes them memorable.
1: And unlike so many of our subjects that we talk about, this lady did not have a bad childhood.
0: Mm-mm. She had everything that she was raised to have, with the exception of the one thing that the fortune teller told her she was going to have. So
1: here we are at the Verge, and simultaneously, step-papa sent old unsuspecting husband away on a business trip, and by the time he got back, he received the very unwelcome out-of-the-blue news that his wife was about to leave him for the king.
0: Oh.
1: Completely blindsided, as your husband mm-hmm. would be had he come home from work and received that information. He had no inkling at all.
0: Even though she told him.
1: Poor old guy, but he lost his mind. He actually vomited from the shock.
0: Yeah.
1: Maybe he fainted.
0: Maybe.
1: But anyway, he stayed friends with her brother, mm-hmm. and she stayed friends with his sister, but Monsieur and Madame Detiole never saw each other again.
0: Mm-mm.
1: So now is a good time, I think, to take a break. That's the journey to Versailles. And when we come back, we are going to talk about her life as the new maîtresse en titre of the King of France.
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0: And we are back. Our friend Jeanne Antoinette is just about to get into Versailles. She has lived her life getting ready for this moment, and it is about to happen.
1: But there's been a hole in her education. A big hole.
0: The Versailles hole.
1: Yeah, there's innumerable little rules and traditions. Hundreds of ways to make a fool of yourself. Hundreds. So, you know, like, who had to stand up? Who could have a folding stool? Who could have a regular stool? Or who got a back to their chair? And were you allowed to sit with your cushion straight? Or were you supposed to have yours crooked? Who knows? Well, you know, everybody does, is the thing. So the king sent Madame Detiole to Versailles High.
0: Versailles High.
1: Definitely.
0: Yes.
1: Princess school. You know, just like Kate Middleton had to take, or Anne Hathaway in that movie with the princess Julie Andrews was the queen of... Genovia.
0: Thank you!
1: Oh, good that job. Brain cell. Never That's thought it'd have to work again.
0: Wow!
1: It's come out of retirement.
0: Yes. So our friend is being... who's already very witty and charming and polished, is getting super duper polished.
1: Well, two courtiers that the king trusts came to her estate at Etiole to give her lessons, a court living priest,
0: mm-hmm.
1: the Abbe de Bernis, who comes up later, and one of the king's inner circle that could be trusted to steer her right. He was not going to sabotage her.
0: Right.
1: The king trusted, okay, you know, I love this woman. Please take care of her.
0: Make her so that people don't laugh at her when I bring her here.
1: Right. And you had to know things like, okay, so what were people's ranks at birth? Who did they marry? How far back does that title go? Do they have some link to the princes of the blood, which would require this whole other level of privilege? Like, you had to know all that stuff by sight, too. You didn't get a paper. People didn't hand you a title on a card.
0: I always think of it like on the red carpets, you know, the stars have... there are people whispering to them who the person is that's walking up to them.
1: Mm-hmm.
0: And they have to know who those people are.
1: Well, even the language was different. Like, the Devonshires had that, the secret words, a little drawl. Even words for different things could mark you as not belonging there.
0: Right.
1: It was a minefield.
0: And she was very bright, and she caught on. She did pretty good.
1: So Voltaire invited himself up. You know,
0: yeah, her bestie.
1: I think that he was more interested in her elevation. He wanted to make sure he was in good.
0: Right.
1: With his friend.
0: I don't know. I think he enjoyed her company.
1: Oh, no, he totally did. Yeah. But he was insuring himself.
0: I actually, in my head, I see him, like, kicking back on a settee someplace, maybe with a beverage in his hand, watching her go through all these and making, like, little comments.
1: And cracking up.
0: Yeah. Like, oh.
1: Like, that is ridiculous.
0: Yeah,
1: I totally see that, too.
0: Yeah.
1: Like, maybe getting kicked out of the room a couple times by irritated tutors.
0: Right.
1: Yeah.
0: But I think she would probably need him to balance everything out.
1: Yeah.
0: Because that's the enormity of the information that she had to take in a not a very long period of time.
1: Yes, how
0: long
1: was it? It was only four months. Yeah, the king was on, he was off on a campaign with the Dauphin, one that almost ended both of their lives, frankly, but they did come back after 4 months, so that was good. And she got a letter, and it was not addressed to Madame d'Etioles. It was addressed to Madame la Marquise de Pompadour.
0: They scurried around to find her a title, because for her to take this position in Versailles, she needed one. And so the king's people found a title that wasn't being used.
1: She moved in on September 10th. What a year. Seriously.
0: Oh, yeah.
1: In February, she was dancing with a tree.
0: Mm-hmm.
1: And now she's at Versailles.
0: So our girl, now the Marquise de Pompadour, moves into Versailles, and she is in an apartment that is connected to his by a staircase.
1: Mm.
0: A very high position.
1: Yes, definitely. But first we have to get through an ordeal. The presentation at court. Now that she has a title, that's what you have to do. And so first the king. Awkward. I think maybe his red-faced majesty has seen this marquise before. I think, maybe. Maybe in 30 pounds less clothing than she has on right now. But impeccable. Mm-hmm. Fabulous. Everybody's looking. I can imagine she's shaking like the Dickens. So I hope she doesn't have clankety earrings on. Now, if you thought that was bad, now you gotta cross over to the other side and be presented to the queen.
0: Yeah.
1: So a word about this queen.
0: Yes.
1: Mary Leszczynska was the daughter of an exiled Polish king. She was always a long shot for this marriage in the first place, and she'd already given the king 10 living children. There was a stillborn child, too, so 11 children.
0: Right. So she did her job as queen.
1: And she had gradually retreated into this parallel court. She was kind of boring, kind of dull by all accounts, and still I think she was pretty kind. I'm pretty sure she felt sad about these series of mistresses, but, you know, resigned to it. She wasn't mean or spiteful or anything, just really not glittering.
0: No, but she was the queen.
1: But she was the queen and deserving of some respect. So, oh, is the crowd thick up in here. Everyone that could excuse themselves from the presentation to the king was over here trying to catch a sight of the fireworks that were going to go on over here. They were holding their breath. They could barely stand it.
0: Yes.
1: They're so excited. This is going to be spectacular. They're going to be able to talk about this for months, right? But I don't think so. Now, was the queen messing with everybody? I want to say yes. Because what did the queen do? Because everyone expected her to be this very cold, like, one-sentence chick, you know? Like Marie Antoinette did with Madame du Barry. Mm-hmm. There are a lot of people at Versailles.
0: Yes.
1: Goodbye. But no, what did she do, this kind queen, who was probably messing with everyone? She mentioned a known mutual acquaintance and started to talk about her, which was very kind, because then you could respond, and it was familiar, and it was nice, and she was putting her at her ease, and the marquise, the new marquise, was just completely surprised. She didn't expect this to go so well, and she started to cry, and she replied that she loved her queen, and she sought to earn her respect, which is something no aristocratic woman would lose her cool at all, and kowtowing to this queen that no one cared about. Who cares? But the queen talked 12 sentences. Everyone counted.
0: So they are all very disappointed.
1: And that's a big deal.
0: Yeah.
1: So that was the queen's big finger to the court. Ha ha. And also relieved, this one seemed respectful. The three previous, mistress sisters, were mean to her.
0: They snubbed her.
1: All the time. Yeah. And so she said, if there must be a mistress, let it be this one.
0: Rolling with it.
1: So the court was rolling their eyes at this whole, he is going to get sick of this ridiculous family all everywhere. Abel was always there. She always had people come and buy her cousins, her sister-in-law, all these people. Who are these people? This is going to be good, too. He's going to be sick of these people. Let's just wait. We're not going to wait very long. But he loved it. He had been orphaned at 5. He was in the shadow
0: of the Sun King.
1: Literally.
0: That was the king before him.
1: No way to live up to that.
0: Not at all.
1: He had been basically alone. Even his regents died when he was in his teens. And so this dunk into this close family atmosphere was almost like a cozy blanket that came over him. He loved it. In fact, Abel was there so often, and she called him Frero, which was a nickname that basically means Bubba. You know, like brother.
0: Yeah. Bubba. Yeah, it's like a familial. Yeah.
1: Yeah, and so he would always call him le petit frère, which means little brother.
0: Right.
1: The King of France is calling you little brother. He also had this series of rooms, workshops, I guess, really, where he could pursue any number of things, baking, gardening. He loved to grow vegetables and fruits and, you know, herbs and just putter around on the roof, basically, with his little things.
0: Which is so not the kingly. I mean, we just imagine, you know, him all dolled up in his finery on a horse heading off to many battles.
1: Yeah. But people were not allowed in these little cabinets. They weren't. This was for the family. And so the fact that her family got to march in and out of there was pretty offensive to the people who thought, no, I have this rank, therefore I have the best thing.
0: Looks like the Clampets, you know, Ellie Mae just showing up.
1: It is exactly let her in. Like the Clampets. That is exactly like the Clampets. Especially Papa. Okay, so the first political move she ever made, there was friction between the Paris brothers, remember, bosses of her papa, friends of her step-papa, friction between them and the Controller General. And suddenly, the Controller General was dismissed. It could be nothing. It could be nothing to do with her, and probably was. But everyone laid that at Madame Pompadour's door, and the eyeballs got kind of big, like, rot-row.
0: We thought we'd be laughing at this woman, and I'm not laughing anymore.
1: Yeah. I think we might have to be a little nicer, at least on the outside.
0: Follow the Queen's lead, perhaps.
1: Yeah, so that was good. So, the poor Dauphine, wife of the Dauphin, died during childbirth, and frivolity had to come to a complete halt as the court went into deep mourning. And what that leads to is a bored and restless king, which is no good for a mistress at all. And she accidentally, like desperately, I think, in desperation, hit upon one of their greatest pastimes together. The other greatest pastime. Architecture. He'd given her a house, and she was having it redone, and the king kind of came to this house to divert himself and found all these projects exhilarating. Could not leave the workman alone. Imagine, if you're a workman and behind you is the king.
0: The king watching everything you do.
1: Like, what are you doing? Why do you do it that way? How does that go up? Where did you learn your trade? Did your father do this too? It's like, oh my god. Abel and Madame Pompadour and the king used to divert themselves for hours, redoing, planning, gardens, houses. They did the Place de la Concorde, the Hotel du Reservoir, innumerable other chateaux and gardens and pavilions, including one called the Hermitage, or L'Hermitage.
0: L'Hermitage.
1: Where the flowers were changed every day. The flowers in the ground.
0: The ground. That's, yeah, as a gardener, I'm going to tell you, that's just crazy.
1: It's funny that she would say, about her expenditures, she would say, he has no problem signing for millions, but he hates it when little sums have to come out of his purse.
0: And that she knew this. It was kind of like a wife, even though he had an actual technical wife. This is really the role.
1: She also collected art and, unlike the aristocracy, paid for it when it came in, which is not something that usually happens. So that was good. She was a great patroness of the art, and if the revolution hadn't happened, all these things would have been good investments for France. So many of her houses and her art got destroyed during the revolution, which is really bummed out. But those two hobbies alone, architecture and art, you know, since they were so public, gave her this reputation for spendthriftery. The one factor that didn't go so well was ostensibly the main reason you think of a mistress.
0: Yeah, they really didn't have a physical relationship in this time span they were together. They're together 20 years, 5 years. They have that conjugal visits.
1: Yeah, Louis was all about the bedroom, and she did try to please him, but it wasn't really part of her nature. She is quoted as saying, I'm terrified of not pleasing the king anymore and of losing him. You know, men attach a great deal of importance to certain things, and I am very cold by nature. And so the quacks descended, kind of. She took a bunch of quack medicine. Yep. Main ingredient, alcohol, which may have actually helped. Mm-hmm. Also, celery, vanilla, and truffles she tried to live on for a while before she made herself very sick. And not chocolate truffles.
0: No, the mushrooms.
1: Melanosporum, you know, black truffle out of the ground. Mm. At least 3 miscarriages.
0: Yeah.
1: Who knows what was in the quack medicine? Seriously, had she not been taking it, maybe. Well, she would have loved to have a child with the king. You know, there was true love. At least for her. She's very happy with him. Madame Pompadour wrote, if it had not been for the king and how happy she was with him, she could never have endured what she called the wickedness and misery of Versailles. Courtiers never warmed up to her. I mean, by and large. I mean, she had her friends within the court, but you know what? Who cared, seriously, about people like this? Like, when the Dauphine died, the Dauphine is dead. But rather than be sad that she's dead, express sympathy, people got in a freaking slap fight about who got to put holy water on her first. This is the people we're dealing with.
0: Because you can't expect them to like her.
1: So who cares about them? And even the hairdresser got the, like, infection of snobbery, and she was polite to him because she's polite to everyone, and she said he did hair wonderfully, and where did he learn his trade? And he said, oh, I used to do the other one's hair. Well, the Dauphin made no bones that he hated her.
0: Yeah.
1: But as he and his father didn't really get along together, no. Didn't really affect her daily life. More importantly, the daughters, of which five were living in Eversley at the time, pretended to like her in person, and then they talked bad about her to themselves. Not to Papa, because they were too smart for that.
0: Yeah, I know.
1: But yeah, they would start scheming about how to get rid of her as soon as she left the room. Which, if you've seen Sofia Coppola's Marie Antoinette, those aunts are these daughters. And they do the exact same thing to Marie Antoinette. They try to trick her into acting incorrectly so that they can mock her some more.
0: Mm-hmm.
1: Or that she can make a misstep. They've done this their whole lives, these daughters.
0: Yes.
1: So this is where they got their training for that.
0: Yes, that's right.
1: So no wonder the king liked to hang out in his petite cabinets with his petit frère and his mistress. I would too.
0: They were nice. Going back to, you know, you had talked earlier about how honest she was. She probably told him the way it was,
1: mm-hmm.
0: without benefit of airs.
1: Well, she never stopped entertaining him. She viewed that as part of her job. Yep. She had a couple little theater companies for years that staged these elaborate, well-done, rehearsed plays. I mean, these were amateur performances, but they were not amateurish.
0: No, and she would, when she first started to do these plays, she would advertise for people who had some type of theater experience. They had to have done something. They couldn't just go, oh, that would be fun to do a play. I studied once, you know, when I was being tutored. No. They had to have done something. And she put on these things, and he loved it, these plays. And she, of course, starred in them because that was something that she loved to do. She was an actress.
1: And the courtiers, although they mocked it, would, once again, fight each other for tickets.
0: Right, it was a very small place the plays were performed, and, yeah, not too many people would fit in. But and she had her family. She had her people that were there, and then, you know, whoever else could get in.
1: Even the queen, who you would think could just be like, I'll be there. Even the queen bargained for a ticket.
0: Yeah! That shows what the kind of relationship the queen and Madame Pompadour had.
1: Yes. But ironically, this theater thing turned public opinion. Now, Versailles is already against her.
0: Yeah.
1: That's just the fact. But this theater turned public opinion against her, too. So now, not only the expense of all this crazy scenery, etc., now she's corrupting the minds of children, and actors aren't even allowed to take communion. They're sinful, satanic people, and she's making our king into an actor.
0: Oh.
1: As if he weren't an actor
0: already. No kidding.
1: So, you know, everything started to be, I guess, like Papa, like daughter, she was a scapegoat for pretty much anything that went wrong. The War of Austrian Succession, in which Marie Antoinette's mother became the ruler of Austria, in fact, people complained that the king hadn't been a good enough negotiator and didn't get enough for France out of that thing, and they blamed her. Now, wouldn't you think you'd blame the king?
0: You would think.
1: No.
0: Really, you can't blame the king.
1: I guess you'd get your head cut off.
0: Yeah.
1: If you blame the king.
0: That's a bad plan. Yeah. So
1: I'm just saying, like, even matters of major diplomacy all rolled downhill and hit her, evidently. So just like when public opinion turned against Marie Antoinette, little cartoons and little poems started to circle, and they were called Poissonnades because of her maiden name.
0: Mm-hmm.
1: And one author of these works of meanness was the Comte de Maurepas, who'd been friends with the king since he was a child, and he thought, I am immune from any of this, anything anybody can do to me. I've been friends with him since we were children. This ridiculous upstart has nothing to do with me. Au contraire, do you really want to start this?
0: No.
1: Do you? You don't.
0: No.
1: So she would come into a room, into a meeting, and ask that a decision he had made, of Maurepas, you know, mm-hmm. decision, be reversed. And then the king would look at him mildly and say, do as Madame says, please. Whoa, snap! How awesome! Or she would come into a room and she would look right at him. Right, I love this, man. You don't play with her. She would look right at the Comte de Maurepas and say, Monsieur, you're boring the king. Good day. And he'd have to get up, get his crap, and leave the room. Yes! So, who has the power?
0: Jack? Yeah.
1: Yeah.
0: Yeah.
1: Exactly. But then he got grumpy and wrote this horrible poem suggesting that she had diseases and she was a witch and everything. And she was so upset and actually kind of shaken so badly that she had another miscarriage. And the king banished his childhood friend, the Comte, not only to his estate, because he said, no, I could probably still smell you. If you're there, you need to go farther away so I don't lay eyes on you again. Go to your other estate, even further. You're not even allowed to go to this one. Get out.
0: Bye.
1: Goodbye. He's gone. Yeah. And so basically, the king and his mistress closed ranks. Mm-hmm. No new friends came but through her. If you wanted something, you had to go through her. You had to stand in her presence now. There's no sitting. Once she pulled aside a young writer and had mentioned how much she liked his writing. Just a casual, oh, monsieur, blah, blah, blah, I liked your writing. Nobody even heard what she said, and all of a sudden, all the courtiers wanted to shake his hand, and hey, you need to come visit me at my estate, and sucking up, man.
0: Yeah, big time. And people that are talking about her behind her back. Yeah.
1: And
0: yeah.
1: She began to wee, as in, oh, we shall see you later this year. Won't you come to us later when you pass by?
0: She began to wee.
1: She began to wee. Wee, wee, wee.
0: Wee, all wee, wee, all, yeah. She's the wife.
1: Well, yes, she is. That is very wifely. But she did have some friends she confided her private worries to. There was a lady named the Marquise de Mirepoix. She confided some private worries about, like, well, I just really, you know, the bed thing, and I'm nervous that there's going to be someone coming up. And her friend said, he's used to you. He doesn't have to explain anything with you. He'll never be bothered to make a change. Princes are creatures of habit. Don't worry. It's kind of good advice.
0: It was, and
1: she began to develop so many aspects of her relationship with him. She wanted to make him dependent on her friendship. And he valued her opinion, too. It wasn't just one-sided, but she really was kind of scrabbling for a toehold. Because 5 years of amour is turning into something different, and she's determined to strategize to keep her place in his mind, to keep her place at Versailles. This is the life she wants. You know, if not in his heart, if not in his bed, at least in his respect, in mm-hmm. his mind. Mm-hmm. So she made this announcement. From here on in, the king and I are on the best terms of friendship. There's a rumor about this time that perhaps her doctor had said, you know, too many miscarriages. There's something wrong female-wise, and you need to stop with this sleeping with.
0: Or maybe there was some physical reason why she couldn't. Don't know. Weren't there.
1: Nobody knows, but she announced it as if one would announce that a prince had been born. We now, she wrote the Pope to just explain this. Yes. By the way, I'm just going to send a little note to the Pope explaining that my boyfriend and I are now just friends.
0: Right. But the best of friends. Not just friends, but we're just something special.
1: Yes. Yeah. I mean, she actually went as far as to replace a statue in the garden that was called Amour with a statue of herself called Amitié, which means friendship. So clearly, we have changed our status to single.
0: I think this is a good time for us to take a little break. And when we come back, we will go through the end of the life of Madame de Pompadour.
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0: And we are back.
1: So all was as friendly as could be. But now the ladies kind of lined up. Madame de Pompadour had to put up with it. If she didn't want to sleep in his bed, someone was going to. And so she was not the director of this house, as some people have painted her. She had nothing to do with it other than just allowing it to exist. But there was a place called the Parc aux Cerfs, which means Deer Park. Well, let's just say Deer Park. So at Deer Park, these lower class, beautiful girls were housed there. It's in the town of Versailles. Just this revolving door of poetude.
0: Oh, my.
1: She does not run it. She just
0: allows it to happen.
1: Yeah, reluctantly, I think. Yeah. Now, there was one that gave her a little bit of fear. Her name's Louisa Murphy, and she lasted 2 years. She was the longest-lasting person at the Deer Park, and she made a mistake because she was not good courtier. And she goes, "How's it going with the old lady?" Meaning Madame Pompadour. Mm-hmm. She was gone next day.
0: That's all it took.
1: And other than the bedroom position, everything was there just as before. They were good. This intrigue, by the way, just kills me. All these cats at Versailles sensed weakness, and they're like, this is the moment. We got to push right now, or she's going to be there forever. And her own cousin, that one that she had come live with her to be her companion, this best friend, first tried to sleep with the gang. Okay, when that didn't work, she put this beautiful puppet and wanted to be the puppet master, you know, in his bed. And she told that girl, okay, now part of the deal is, if you're going to sleep with him, he's got to dismiss Madame Pompadour from court. Because Louis was susceptible, too. Mm-hmm. And they knew how to run him, you know, like, here's what to say,
0: yeah,
1: or whatever. Would have worked. But this honorable relative of this little loose woman took a letter to the king in which she boasted, "Neener, neener, I'm getting rid of the old lady. Ha ha, her time is over." And somebody brought him that letter, and he was so angry, it was another swath of dismissals. Goodbye, everyone. Get out.
0: See ya.
1: You can't mess with her.
0: No. No, she had power over him, but he allowed it to happen.
1: I think it's loyalty to his friend.
0: Yes. That's like, a good way to put it. Loyal.
1: Yeah, he loves her. Definitely. He doesn't allow anyone to treat her badly.
0: And it's not about love of the flesh. It's love of the heart.
1: A tragedy happens when she is 33. Little Alexandrine is 10 years old. Mm-hmm. It's Madame Pompadour's only child, and she died of appendicitis at the age of 10 before her mother could get to her.
0: We always hate it when the kids die.
1: She was completely frustrated with grief. And so, normally, the king was very uncomfortable with any kind of strong feelings, but this is a definite illustration of how much he loved her. He spent 3-4 days sitting beside her bed holding her hand as she was so sad. He didn't leave her. He stayed in there. Mm-hmm. He would sit on the edge of her bed and pet her hair, or he would hold her hand, and that makes me feel a little sad. But that's
0: it says a lot about her, because she came back. I mean, she didn't just wallow in it, I guess.
1: Yeah, well, I mean, she began this rebranding campaign, so acting, mm-hmm. Don't know. She became more pious, mm-hmm. she became more respectable, mm-hmm. and then...
0: Well, she's older.
1: She's 35. Just not that old.
0: Well, when you start really young...
1: I guess that's true.
0: I mean, we're 15 years in.
1: Well, she became lady-in-waiting to the queen.
0: Right.
1: You know Versailles. This is the highest position possible. And now she has this top post in both sides of the palace. She's the best friend of the king. And she's a lady-in-waiting to the queen. So she was beginning to be referred to as the prime minister. Not only did she have influence over the king's daily behavior, and now she has stepped out on a world stage. Now, I can link you to a site that will better explain the Seven Years' War, which we call the French and Indian War here. But here is your Seven Years' War 30-second summary. France backed the wrong horse. The king got spanked, and Madame Pompadour got the blame. The end.
0: Well, that was like the 5-second summary.
1: Well, okay, here's a little bit longer. It's a chess game. There's no defined rules because you know what was involved here? It's colonial politics. This isn't just, hey, my neighbor's making me irritated. It's like far-flung places, exotic places like Quebec were in play. I'm just saying. Louisiana. I mean, at the time, okay, so Spain got Louisiana from them. Disastrous. Quebec was lost to Britain. Disastrous. A lot of other things vanished. That is bad. Along with most of the money in the treasury. Bad. Also extremely bad. One soldier was quoted as saying, "Poor posterity, what will you understand of all this? What a booby truth will make of us." That's true, because it was like bumbling doofus war on France's side. And that was a very bad PR for... Had they won, she would be exalted.
0: Oh,
1: do you know what I mean? But
0: sure.
1: And you know what? The stress just killed her. Madame Pompadour was hardly ever in good health from now. She was easily fatigued. She would cry in private to the point where she would make herself sick. This debacle made her so sick. She felt guilty. She felt sad. She felt embarrassed and grieved for her friend the king. whose popularity had gone from, you know, an all-time high
0: to down in the toilet.
1: So to cheer her up, the king showed her these plans he'd made, because, you know, it worked for him. And he thought, well, I know, we'll do some architecture. Won't that be fun? And so he came up with these plans for a little building that is now famous called the Petit Trianon. And he was going to build it for her, to cheer her up. Oh, don't worry, it's just a little war. We just lost, you know, half of our colonial holdings. Let's build a little building. It'll be great. She never did see anything but the outside walls of it. By the way, it fell to another young lady, Marie Antoinette, to receive the benefit of this gift, but the intentions were good. One of her friends wrote at this time that she was so suffocated by her own power that I came away feeling that death is the only refuge she's got left. You know, she was obsessing and sad, and she just couldn't get away from herself. She went downhill fast, and she really tried to delay her last confession. Because what does that mean if you confess?
0: You have to be done. So she knew that once she confessed, she would have to sever her relations with the king.
1: Because you can't taunt God and go backsies when you get better. Like, oh, I didn't mean it. I'm not like that sorry right. that I slept with him, and we're just going to hang out some more if that's cool. No, you can't.
0: No. Yeah. And so she held out for quite some time. Actually, I think it's kind of interesting. One of the most famous portraits of her was begun just days before she died. It's her doing needlework, and it had to be finished posthumously.
1: It's funny that shows that... It shows the needlework, because earlier portraits of her would picture her with jewelry or...
0: lounging on a settee and lots of décolleté showing. And this one, she's got a little kerchief on her head. I'm saying kerchief. She's doing needlework, and she looks very matronly, I would say. Very grandmotherly, very dignified, surrounded by the things that she loves.
1: Yeah, that was part of the rebranding.
0: Yeah, and they had to finish the painting after.
1: Respectable friend of king, with lots of clothes on.
0: But at the age of 42 in 1764, she finally did make her final confession, and she died probably of lung cancer.
1: And I was thinking about that, because I didn't think tobacco use was that prevalent then, but the thing is, I was looking into the talc that everyone used for their hair, because, you know, there's been other cases of lung... I'm like, where is all this lung cancer coming from? And I was wondering, idly, if inhalation of hair powder might have contributed.
0: Type of carcinogen in the hair powder. Mm-hmm. But here's the interesting thing. Where did she die? She died in Versailles.
1: And she's not of royal blood, and that is verboten.
0: They had to get her body out of there as quickly as possible.
1: It was like a makeshift stretcher, and they like jogged her out of there with some random sheet that wasn't big enough, just kind of thrown over the top of her. I don't know what kind of juju they thought was coming out if people died there. It was just a very big superstition that could not be broken. So she was taken out. She'd already violated it by dying. But you know what? She'd already violated it by living there. So more of the same. So the day of her funeral comes, and it is very bad weather. The king has not slept since she died. It's been 3 days. And he was looking at her cortege coming out and getting prepared, and it was raining on her. And he said, sadly, the marquise has poor weather for her journey. And he stood on the balcony in the rain, and he watched that cortege until it was gone, and he was just crying and crying and crying. And he turned to his companion on the balcony and said bitterly, "And that is the only tribute I'm allowed to pay to my friend of 20 years. He was very sad.
0: Yes, I think so.
1: Let's just end her life by giving a quote from Voltaire himself about her. He wrote, "Born sincere, she loved the king for himself. She had soundness of spirit and fairness in her heart. We will all miss her terribly." So what legacy has she left?
0: She left the encyclopedia.
1: Which I love this.
0: She went and bucked up against the king, who was like, "Oh, we don't need an encyclopedia." And she encouraged the writing of the very first encyclopedia, which is kind of...
1: And it was lots of contributors. Specialists would write articles. It sounds a little bit like Wikipedia. Unfortunately, I don't subscribe to the veracity of such. But
0: yeah. Wikipedia is good if you know stuff. Like, I can't tell you, there's been a lot of times that we research, and then I look at Wikipedia, and they're pretty accurate on some things, but you don't know until you actually do the research yourself. So, anyway.
1: Yes, but in the encyclopedia, which the king was totally against, by the way, mm-hmm. they were having an argument about gunpowder at dinner, and Madame Pompadour looked at him with her little sparkling eyeballs full of mischief and said, "Too bad you've disapproved of the encyclopedia, because we could look that up right now." And then he looked at her, and she looked at him, and there was a little battle of eyeballs, and then he, like, hung his head down, and he goes, "I have a copy in my room. Go get it." And she smiled triumphantly, like, "Yes, I know, and now you've admitted it in public. I'll be right back."
0: That's right.
1: It was so super cute. Yeah. So it was just like they were in love.
0: Old couple.
1: Yeah, just adorable. So, yes, that is a great legacy. I love that.
0: Yeah, that's a good one.
1: Now, a non-good legacy, considering events that happened after the peace treaty between Austria and France, can be largely attributed to her efforts. That treaty led the 7 years war debacle came out of that. It did pave the way for Marie Antoinette, once again, bad or good, I don't know, to come into the country, too. So that's a legacy. One way or the other. And on a happier note, though, she was a patroness of the arts and commissioned works by innumerable artists in lots of different materials. In fact, she backed Sèvres porcelain. Mm-hmm. To an extent where the king would have these, like, Tupperware parties in his room, and everyone was encouraged, I quote, to voluntarily buy some porcelain. Mm-hmm. So here he is, having one of those Scentsy parties in his room. It would have been a good investment had you bought a set vase for $25.
0: Oh, yeah. No kidding.
1: So it did flourish because she, and through her the king, backed it. One of her palaces actually became the factory, the Sèvres factory. That's how much she loved it. She also was responsible for the École Militaire, which is to raise 500 little boys from 8 to 18 and give them commissions in the army. Basically a military academy, like West Point or something. Mm-hmm. Napoleon, 20 years after she died, actually went through that school. So is that a good legacy or not? So, what do we do? Links? Books?
0: Sure. Sites? There is a MadameDePompadour.com.
1: And of course there is.
0: And of course there is. There's one for everybody. But this, we'll link you up, obviously, but it's got lots of information, lots of things that we talked about, but links to other articles and the one I really thought was kind of neat was just the miscellaneous links to things that are just associated with her name, dolls and clothes and furniture and jewels and animals and flowers, because there was a Pompadour pink associated with her.
1: Also, the Sèvres porcelain has a museum of porcelain, so we will link you up to that. And it actually has many examples of porcelain from different eras, so that's kind of interesting to read. There's also a Doctor Who episode. If you're not familiar with Doctor Who, it's basically some time travelers have gone back to Madame Pompadour's and hijinks ensue. And it's pretty cool. And if you don't want to watch the video, which you actually can see on YouTube, we'll provide you with a link where you can just read the summary of the whole episode. It's quite interesting to think about, you know, travelers from the 51st century or whatever go back to Madame
0: Pompadour's time.
1: Yeah. It's very interesting.
0: It is. And I was actually shocked that there's not any movies in English surrounding this woman. I was like, oh, there's got to be a movie. This is a very dramatic life that she led. No, there's one, and it's in French. But that's it.
1: So any people out there with contacts to pitch movies, I think you have a big opening.
0: Yeah, this is just the very dramatic life that she led. The power that she wielded.
1: Behind the scenes.
0: Yes.
1: As to books, I will tell you, individually, there are no biographies that either of us really found so engaging that we want you to run out and buy them. We took pieces from quite a few biographies. And I tell you, why don't we just link those in the show notes? Fair enough.
0: Sure.
1: But there are two books that you need to stop this podcast and buy them.
0: Okay.
1: There is a book I've recommended before, and I recommended it in hardcover. And now that it's in paperback, you have no excuse.
0: There's none.
1: It is Tony Spofforth's Versailles, A Biography of a Palace. It has got floor plans, it's got stories, it's got basically, it's the Blu-ray of Versailles books. And I believe it is, anyway, I think it's definitely under $15.
0: Yes.
1: It used to be a $30 book, but now it's accessible. The other book, which is not a biography, which actually does not have Madame Pompadour's.
4: Du hører på I lys av døden. 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

0: Junior, this is Democracy Now.
1: Estamos aquí por solidaridad a un compañero.
2: We are here in solidarity with a colleague whose wife is under all this structure. His children, he has two children and his wife under there, and with the hope of finding them alive.
0: In Venezuela, rescue efforts are continuing after two devastating earthquakes. At least 235 people have died, but thousands remain missing or injured. We'll go to Caracas. Then the right-wing Supreme Court majority has handed down a pair of major immigration rulings. One allows the Trump administration to turn back asylum seekers at the border. The other ruling allows Trump to remove protections from Haitian and Syrian immigrants.
3: Yes, today hurts, but we will continue to fight on behalf of the 1.3 million TPS holders from 17 countries. Today, it is Haiti and Syria. Tomorrow is Venezuela, Nicaragua, and others. So together, we say no to injustice, and we must make sure that we as a country stand on the right side of history.
0: Plus, the Supreme Court blocked thousands of cancer patients from suing Bayer, the manufacturer of the popular weed killer, Roundup. All that and more coming up. Welcome to Democracy Now!, democracynow.org, The War and Peace Report. I'm Amy Goodman.

0: Injured people. Many residents of the capital, Caracas, La Guaira, and surrounding areas have nowhere else to go after their homes were flattened by the back-to-back earthquakes. The president of Venezuela's National Assembly, Jorge Rodriguez, said 250 buildings had been damaged or destroyed, with La Guaira the most heavily impacted.
1: Esta es la hora de salvar vidas. Esta es la hora de rescatar gente.
2: This is the time to save lives. This is the time to rescue people. This is the time to assist those who are at this moment trapped beneath the rubble of all of the buildings, apartment blocks, shopping centers, bridges, and roads that were damaged and directly struck the people.
1: Dañaron y que actuaron directamente contra las personas.
0: Jorge Rodriguez is the brother of the acting president, Delcy Rodriguez. Later in the broadcast, we hope to go to Venezuela for the latest. The International Maritime Organization has paused its evacuation of thousands of stranded sailors and hundreds of cargo ships from the Persian Gulf after an unknown projectile hit a Singapore flag vessel in the Strait of Hormuz Thursday. U.S. officials said Iran fired on the ship. Iranian officials have not claimed responsibility. But the attack came just hours after the Islamic Revolutionary Guard Corps warned ships must first coordinate passage through the strait with Iran's navy. Meanwhile, the U.S. Treasury Department has granted Iran a 60-day sanctions exemption, allowing it to sell crude oil and petrochemicals in U.S. dollars for the first time in over 40 years. The move will unlock billions of dollars in oil revenue for Iran's oil industry. Lebanon's National News Agency reports Israeli airstrikes killed two people and wounded the third in southern Lebanon, while Israeli soldiers bulldozed and burned homes in the town of Merkaba. The continued attacks came despite the U.S.-Iran ceasefire deal, which requires Israeli forces to end their occupation of southern Lebanon. And as Israeli Prime Minister Benjamin Netanyahu and Defense Minister Israel Katz said, their forces would maintain an indefinite presence in southern Lebanon, Syria, and the Gaza Strip. Meanwhile, Lebanese and Israeli diplomats agreed to extend negotiations in Washington, D.C. for a fourth day. Hezbollah is not a party to the talks. The Supreme Court has ruled in favor of the Trump administration's policy of denying people at the U.S.-Mexico border a chance to seek asylum, a right enshrined in both federal and international law. The 6-3 decision reverses lower court rulings ordering a halt to the practice of metering or limiting the number of asylum seekers who can present themselves at a U.S. port of entry each day. In a scathing dissent read from the bench, Justice Sonia Sotomayor said, quote, "The consequences of today's decision are predictable. More people will die. More people will turn back and be subjected to violence because of something they cannot or should not have to change about themselves, such as their race, religion, nationality, or political opinion," Sotomayor said. In another 6-3 ruling, the court's conservative majority agreed to allow the Trump administration to end temporary protected status, TPS, for an estimated 350,000 Haitian and 6,000 Syrian immigrants. The ruling paves the way for mass deportations of asylum seekers to two of the world's most dangerous nations. Also on Thursday, the Supreme Court struck down a Hawaii law requiring people get permission to carry guns onto private property. And justices ruled 7-2 to restrict thousands of lawsuits claiming Bayer, now the parent company of Monsanto, had a duty to warn consumers about potential cancer risks from its popular weed killer Roundup. We'll have more on the Supreme Court's rulings later in the broadcast. The Trump administration's reportedly planning to deport more than 500 unaccompanied immigrant children, bypassing longstanding legal protections for migrant children who are in the U.S. without their parents. The children have been in the custody of Office of Refugee Resettlement for at least 6 months and don't have family, relatives, or guardians who could sponsor them in the country. ORR.

0: which is overseen by Health and Human Services, has aided the Trump administration in identifying children who could become targets for deportation. Democratic Senator Ron Wyden condemned the move in a letter to HHS Secretary Robert F. Kennedy Jr., writing, quote, "This is a severe institutional failure that places hundreds of vulnerable children in immediate jeopardy, effectively erasing them from the protection of U.S. oversight and thrusting them back into danger. To weaponize the very agency charged with their protection is an unacceptable escalation of executive overreach that undermines our nation's commitment to due process," he said. In Syracuse, New York, two Homeland Security officers entered a voting site during Tuesday's primary elections to request a poll worker delete her Instagram account over her call for the ICE agent who shot Renee Good in Minneapolis to face charges. Paige Lingania says the trouble began during her shift as an elections inspector at Syracuse's Central Library, when she received this voicemail from a man identifying himself as Dave Brody, special agent with Homeland Security.
1: "We were just calling you in reference to a post that we believe you made on Instagram where you doxed an ICE agent back in January. We just wanted to talk to you about it. You're not in any type of trouble."
0: Gagne believes the agent was referring to her January 8th Instagram post naming Jonathan Ross as the ICE agent who fatally shot Renee Good. It featured a still photo from a publicly available video of Ross taken moments after the shooting and cited a Minneapolis Star Tribune report identifying him. The post concluded with the caption, "I think today is a great day for Jonathan to be indicted," unquote. Gagne returned the missed call and agreed to meet agents inside the polling site rather than face them outside alone. Two officers then arrived and handed her a form letter warning, "You may be in violation of federal law," and that, quote, "It is unlawful to threaten to assault, kidnap, and or murder a federal official," unquote. Gagne has since refused to delete her Instagram post or shut down her account and has set up a GoFundMe page to pay for potential legal expenses.
2: "The experience is intimidating, and I believe it's important that election workers are able to do their jobs without feeling pressured or afraid. It's also important for the protection of freedom of speech and civil liberties, and I want to note that the lack of professionalism with the form that was given to me was very concerning. If it hadn't been confirmed that they were ICE agents, I would have believed it was a scam."
0: A federal judge in Massachusetts has blocked President Trump's executive order directing the Department of Homeland Security to create so-called confirmed citizen lists of eligible voters. The ruling by District Judge Indira Talwani also halts Trump's directive to the U.S. Postal Service to deliver ballots only to voters on federally approved lists. Thursday's ruling was the latest in a series of setbacks to Trump's voter suppression efforts ahead of November's midterm elections. It came one day after U.S. Postmaster General David Steiner was grilled by Democrats on the Senate Homeland Security Committee. Here he was questioned by Michigan Senator Gary Peters.
3: "So yes or no, if a state refuses to turn their absentee voter list over to the federal government, will the Postal Service still mail their ballots under this proposal rule?"
4: "Under our proposed regulation, no. We would tell the state that we need the manifest in order to, you know, look, what we're asking for."
3: That's the answer. You would tell no. So the proposed rule basically coerces states to conform to these new requirements and hand over their absentee voter rolls or face the consequences of not being able to vote by mail.
0: Vice President J.D. Vance Thursday praised disgraced former President Richard Nixon, downplaying the Watergate break-in and cover-up as a minor event. Vance was speaking at the Richard Nixon Presidential Library Museum in Yorba Linda, California, while promoting his new book, Communion.
5: "I think that his historical legacy is enjoying a bit of a renaissance, but I think deservedly so. As I joked with Robert backstage, if Watergate happened tomorrow, it would be like a 12-hour news story. Like, the idea that it would have taken down a presidency is crazy.
0: And New York City's Rent Guidelines Board has voted to freeze rents for the next 2 years for nearly a million rent-stabilized apartments. The historic decision fulfills one of Mayor Zoran Mamdani's key campaign promises just 6 months into his term. The 7-1 vote Thursday took place at El Museo del Barrio, a museum in the neighborhood of East Harlem where hundreds of tenants packed an auditorium, breaking into chants of joy, many taking to the streets to celebrate after the vote. This is Chantella Mitchell, chair of the New York City Rent Guidelines Board.
6: I believe a 0% adjustment for 1- and 2-year leases is fair and responsible approach this year. It's one that reflects the depth of affordability challenges facing tenants while recognizing the real pressures that owners continue to face.
0: And those are some of the headlines. This is Democracy Now!, democracynow.org, the War and Peace Report. I am Amy Goodman in New York, joined by Democracy Now!'s Juan Gonzalez in Chicago. Hi, Juan.
7: Hi, Amy, and welcome to all of our listeners and viewers across the country and around the world.
0: The Supreme Court ruled Thursday in a 6-3 decision that the Trump administration can turn back asylum seekers at the border and that doing so does not violate federal immigration law. The turnback policy, euphemistically called metering, allows immigration officers at border crossings to block asylum seekers from setting foot on U.S. soil. The policy is not officially in effect. In fact, it was rescinded in 2021. But the Trump administration asked the Supreme Court to overturn the 2024 appeals court ruling that found the practice unlawful. And the Supreme Court then agreed to hear the case. The case is Mullen versus Alotrado. Erica Pinheiro is the executive director of Alotrado, the lead plaintiff in the case. She joins us from Mexico City. And Melissa Crow, litigation director at the Center for Gender and Refugee Studies and co-counsel on the case, is joining us from Maryland. We welcome you both to Democracy Now! Erica, let's begin with you. Talk about the significance of the Supreme Court decision and talk specifically about the case your organization brought, Al Otro Lado.
8: So, first of all, thank you so much for having me today. We originally brought this case because we documented hundreds of asylum seekers being turned away from ports of entry, and also documented many individuals who were assaulted, raped, trafficked, or killed because they could not access protection in the United States. This particular case is so important, and I think that the importance was really minimized by the justices. Justice Alito engaged in a rather tortured textual analysis, really focusing on the word in, to basically say that if individuals cannot set foot on U.S. soil, that they do not have the right to ask for protection at the U.S. border. So this was really not about the text of the statute. It was to reach the political goal of ending access to asylum at the U.S.-Mexico border. He uses a few analogies in the decision, but I think the most apt analogy would be if a police officer were standing outside of a polling place and the Supreme Court decided, even though he's pointing a gun at you and you couldn't go inside the polling place, you still have the right to vote. I mean, it's just ridiculous. But that, unfortunately, was the decision of the Supreme Court. The practical effect right now is not going to be a huge change because, like you mentioned, the policy has not been in place since 2021. But the broader effects are really significant. First, it undermines international cooperation around the Refugee Convention. It legitimizes turnbacks for other countries that are engaged in this practice, of which there are many. And it really just solidifies the idea that human beings cannot cross borders to seek safety. And in a time of increasing conflict and climate catastrophe, this will result in many more deaths.
7: And Erica, can you talk some about how this closure of the border really that's happened, especially in the last few years, has impacted Mexico and people and migrants or refugees arriving in Mexico?
8: So, like I mentioned, the Trump administration, starting from the first Trump administration and continuing into the Biden administration, have hardened the border infrastructure so that individuals who are in Mexico trying to reach the United States cannot set foot on U.S. soil. They are turned away by U.S. officials at the border. When the Biden administration created the CBP-1 system, which gave hundreds of thousands of individuals appointments to seek asylum in the United States, there were many, they were all waiting in Mexico. That system was canceled by the Trump administration, and approximately 300,000 individuals who had already registered in the system were then stuck in Mexico. So here in Mexico City, we've worked with a very diverse population of refugees who are now applying for protection here in Mexico. Many have received it, but there is a rule in Mexico that you have to apply within 30 days of entry for asylum. So a lot of people were already waiting for longer. There's also very limited capacity here for third language speakers, those who do not speak English or Spanish. So we've been helping those individuals. But I would say that the Mexican asylum system has been overwhelmed, and there are serious safety concerns for individuals forced to wait in more dangerous parts of the country.
7: And there are also, however, still many people who cross back and forth across the border every day. Americans going to work in Mexico, Mexicans coming to work in the United States, or to shop or to go to school. How has that affected the general transport comings and goings on the border?
8: I would say, after years of living on the border, that it has become more burdensome for people who are crossing for economic or educational reasons. Whenever the United States or even Mexico implements a policy that keeps asylum seekers away from the border, it generally will result in longer lines for people who are crossing for other reasons. But I do want to say that the San Ysidro Port of Entry, which was the initial focus of our litigation, is the largest land border crossing in the world. So I think between 50 and 100,000 people cross that border every day. So the Department of Homeland Security is saying that they don't have capacity to process asylum seekers in addition to those tens of thousands of individuals is really, I would say, laughable, but obviously the consequences are dire.
0: Melissa Crowe, I wanted to ask you about Justice Sonia Sotomayor's surprising speaking from the bench. At least she certainly seemed to surprise Justice Alito, who read the majority decision. In her dissent, Justice Sotomayor referenced the 1939 turnback of the MS St. Louis, a ship of more than 900 Jewish refugees fleeing Nazi persecution in Europe. The boat forced back to Europe after being denied entry to Cuba and the U.S. Eventually, one-third of the passengers were murdered in the Holocaust. Justice Sotomayor wrote, quote, "Congress passed the Refugee Act in 1980 because it did not want this country to repeat the mistakes of its past. Yet if the refugees on the MS St. Louis were to walk up to a port of entry on our southern border today, the majority's interpretation would allow immigration officers to refuse even to consider their asylum applications by physically blocking them from stepping foot onto U.S. soil. The majority's interpretation permits the government to do that even if the refugees complied with all applicable laws and regulations, even if the port had ample capacity to inspect them, and even if turning them back would result in the very persecution from which they narrowly escaped." Melissa Crowe, if you can respond.
9: Thank you. Justice Sotomayor really understands the stakes at issue in this case and at the border. She drew from a quite eloquent amicus brief submitted by the Hebrew Immigrant Aid Society, HIAS, that was involved in helping initially to bring the MS St. Louis back to Europe, in an effort to protect those refugees. And they've also been involved in protecting asylum seekers on both sides of the border. this decision is devastating to the rights of asylum seekers. And Justice Sotomayor correctly points out that the majority opinion was rather myopically focused, as Erica noted, on semantics, on the plain meaning of arriving in. And they ignore other fundamental canons of statutory interpretation. Asylum law dictates that non-citizens have the right to apply for asylum if they are physically present in the United States or if they are arriving in the United States. Both the district court and the Ninth Circuit found that those must be two distinct groups of people, because Congress chooses its words very intentionally. The majority opinion admitted that this might, in fact, be redundant, but again, focused exclusively on the plain meaning of arriving in. They also found that by turning individuals who are on the threshold of entry to the United States back, that the government is not denying access to the asylum process, but rather delaying access. That is a perspective that is completely divorced from reality, because we know, as Erica said, that so many people who were turned back were so desperate that they ended up trying to enter between ports of entry, either by swimming across the Rio Grande or by traversing the desert under harrowing conditions. And many, many of them didn't make it to the other side. People will die as a result of this decision. And there is simply no excuse for this narrow interpretation of the statute. When Congress passed the Refugee Act, they were codifying our international obligations undertaken after the Holocaust, when world leaders came together and vowed never again to let the turn back of the St. Louis happen. And we have betrayed that understanding.
0: And of course,
9: through
0: that,
9: this decision,
0: that boat that was turned back and so many of the Jews died on board was called the Voyage of the Damned. Before we go, I wanted to ask Erica Pinheiro, who we are speaking to in Mexico City, executive director of El Otro Lado, if you can describe in this last minute, before the law was no longer being used, was blocked, what happened to people on the ground?
8: Before metering was being used, people could approach a port of entry. And I think all of us have traveled internationally, or most of us have. We know that when you enter a country, you're usually on the physical soil of the country before you reach an inspection booth. So that was what was happening at the border. People would enter the United States and then speak to an immigration officer and ask for asylum. Over the past decade or so, that's no longer possible. They've made it impossible for people to set foot on U.S. soil. And so that really just eliminates the right to seek asylum in the United States.
0: But when the policy was in place, one of the things your organization paid for example, 12 funerals for people who were waiting at the border.
8: Yes, unfortunately, there were a lot of people who didn't make it. We had clients who were murdered. We had clients who died because of horrible conditions in shelters or camps, including a baby who died of pneumonia in a Tijuana shelter. We have people who were victims of crime in very dangerous border cities. And our organization wanted to make sure that they had a dignified burial and, made sure that the bodies were returned to their home country.
0: Erica Pinheiro, Executive Director of Al Otro Lado, speaking to us from Mexico City, and Melissa Crow, Director of Litigation at the Center for Gender and Refugee Studies. Thank you so much for being with us. Coming up, we go to Venezuela, the devastating double earthquakes. Thousands of people are missing. Stay with us.

0: A Harbor for Hard Times by David Berkley. This is Democracy Now!, democracynow.org. I'm Amy Goodman with Juan Gonzalez. We're going to continue with the Supreme Court decisions that came out yesterday. But first, we've just made a connection with Venezuela, so we are going to go to it. The death toll from the twin earthquakes has risen to over 200, expected to rise dramatically as rescuers search for survivors trapped in the rubble. Thousands of people remain missing, at least 4,300 are injured in the two quakes that struck about 100 miles west of Caracas Wednesday evening, as many people were at home celebrating a national holiday. They were the strongest earthquakes to hit Venezuela in over a century. In Caracas, residents looked for friends and family trapped under the rubble of collapsed buildings.
1: We are here in solidarity with a colleague whose wife is under all this structure. His children, he has two children and his wife under there, and with the hope of finding them alive. And, well, we are here, as I say, in solidarity, hoping that his family is well. And, well, as I say, I am not from the area. My building suffered some damage, but nothing compared to what this guy is going through in this place.
0: Survivors of the earthquake have shared horror stories about being trapped under collapsed homes and businesses.
2: My name is Eric Paul Martinez Santos, and I am a survivor of the earthquake that occurred yesterday afternoon. I was in my building for 4 hours until I was rescued by someone from civil defense, or I'm not sure. They didn't have many tools. They couldn't find the chisel, the drill, the grinder. They went at it with their nails. I also helped because they passed me a tool, and it saved me because I had a lot of furniture in my home that protected me from the wall.
0: We go now to Caracas. We're joined by Andreina Chavez, reporter based in Caracas, her building damaged by the earthquakes. I'm so glad we could reach you, Andreina. Can you describe what's happening right now?
3: Hi, everyone. Thank you. Yesterday, Wednesday, I'm sorry, it was such a difficult day. We experienced an immense earthquake, two immense earthquakes, one consecutive after the other one. I was on the street when it happened. I was a few blocks away from my home, and the commotion, it was incredible. There were several buildings. When I ran home because I needed to combat for to see what was happening, I saw at least three buildings collapse in front of me, or partially collapse in front of me. And I was so certain that I was going to find my own building also collapse. Thankfully, that didn't happen. My building did have some substantial damages, but it's not at risk at the moment. And my apartment, fortunately, only has very few damages. I've been here in Caracas. We do have some areas that were severely affected, especially Los Palos Grandes, which is in the east of Caracas, but also San Bernardino, which is more to the west, and an area that is called El Juncito, which is kind of far away, but has been seen reports that El Juncito is extremely affected. And unfortunately, because the most affected area is La Guaira, which is another state, and it is not just Caracas, because that is a disaster zone, because it is such a devastation that is happening there right now. All the efforts are concentrated in La Guaira, which is here in Caracas, so that there are areas in which the rescue people haven't been able to arrive. That is why it's so important that Venezuela is asking for solidarity, for international solidarity, for other countries to send equipment, send people, to send anything that we can need here to be able to rescue more people, because the reality is that there are at least thousands of people still trapped under the rubble.
0: Andreina, we're having trouble understanding you, and I'm wondering if you could drop your video so that we just have the audio, and I think we would understand you better, if that makes sense. Andreina Chavez is reporter based in Caracas. Again, her building itself was damaged, but talking about what's happening overall. Okay, if you could continue, Andreina.
3: So I'm just going to repeat a bit of what I already said.
0: Yes, that's fantastic. Yes.
3: Yes. So like I was saying, we experienced this double earthquake. I was on the street when it happened, a few blocks away from my building. The absolute commotion was incredible. When I was running on my way home, I saw at least three buildings partially collapse in front of me. Thankfully, my own building didn't collapse. It did have substantial damages. And fortunately, everybody in my building is safe. However, there are other areas in Caracas. For example, a place called Los Palos Grandes, which is in the east of Caracas, it is severely affected. There is a huge building there that collapsed, and a lot of people are trapped under the rubble. We also saw several buildings that collapsed in San Bernardino, which is west of Caracas. And from what I understand, in a lot of these places, the rescue team haven't been able to arrive because all the efforts are concentrated in La Guaira State, which is the disaster zone. In La Guaira State, we have more than 250 buildings that collapsed. There are thousands of people still missing, thousands that are trapped under the rubble. We still don't know exactly how many people died because right now we don't have a clarity about that. The entire Venezuelan police, the entire Venezuelan military, Protección Civil, the city protection, the firefighters, volunteers of all kinds, they're all working, they're all concentrating their efforts in La Guaira, in part of Caracas, to save people, to rescue people. However, of course, we weren't prepared for a disaster of this magnitude, so it's not enough. That is why Venezuela has been calling people, calling other nations to please send equipment, to send rescue teams, to send humanitarian aid, anything possible to help Venezuela overcome this tragedy, because we obviously cannot do it alone. And a lot of that has to do that, of course, Venezuela is a country that has been under U.S. sanctions, that has been economically asphyxiated for at least 10 years now. So Venezuela is a country that has an infrastructure that is very deteriorated. We have public services that are very deteriorated, and all of that has been something that has really added to this tragedy.
4: And Andreina, you mentioned the U.S. sanctions and efforts to shut down Venezuela's economy, but yet there's still quite a bit of civic activity by citizen groups, by communes. Could you talk about that as well?
3: Yes, absolutely. I mean, every single institution in Venezuela, like I said, the national police, the military, firefighters, and all kinds of volunteers have been working tirelessly since Wednesday trying to rescue people. But we also have people from communes, from the Venezuelan communes, from popular organizations. These people are organizing, gathering food and anything, medicine and anything that people in La Guaira might need. And themselves, they are carrying all of these humanitarian aid and taking it to La Guaira. Only yesterday, at the end of the afternoon, we saw a huge caravana of motorcycles, people who are collecting food and taking it themselves to La Guaira. So there is a huge network of solidarity going on right now. We also see that there's people outside of Caracas in other states, like Zulia, Aragua, other places in which people are collecting food, collecting medicine, collecting clothes, blankets, water, and bringing it to Caracas to help people here. So there is a huge network of solidarity right now. We have university students in the Central University of Venezuela who are using the university spaces to collect all of this aid and to volunteer to rescue people. So we have a lot of solidarity right now. So despite the fact that Venezuela certainly needs a lot more help from other countries, we have a huge movement going on right now to try to do everything possible to save people.
0: Andreina, I want to thank you for being with us. And of course, we're going to continue to follow the story. While hundreds have been documented dead, it's feared that thousands are because of the number of missing and the thousands who are injured. We thank you so much for being with us, Andreina Chavez, a reporter based in Caracas. This is Democracy Now!, democracynow.org. I'm Amy Goodman with Juan Gonzalez. As we move into a second major decision on immigration, the Supreme Court handed down yesterday, which interestingly is actually linked to devastating natural disasters like took place in Venezuela. The Supreme Court ruled in another 6-3 decision that the Trump administration can strip away protected status from 350,000 Haitian immigrants and 6,100 Syrian immigrants who've been living and working lawfully in the United States under temporary protected status, known as TPS. The program designed for foreign citizens of countries the U.S. government believes are too unstable or dangerous to be returned to, often due to natural disasters or war. The loss of TPS would put hundreds of thousands of people at risk for deportation. This is Gerline Joseph, co-founder of the Haitian Bridge Alliance, speaking yesterday.
5: Yes, today hurts, but we will continue to fight on behalf of the 1.3 million TPS holders from 17 countries. Today, it is Haiti and Syria. Tomorrow is Venezuela, Nicaragua, and others. So together, we say no to injustice, and we must make sure that we as a country stand on the right side of history.
0: White House senior aide Stephen Miller, who is seen as the architect of the president's deportation agenda, took questions from reporters after the ruling came down.
6: Does the administration consider Haiti a safe country?
7: For Haitians, absolutely.
6: For Haitians?
7: Yes. Yes, Haitians live in Haiti. It's not our position that Haitians should leave Haiti. I mean, it'd be crazy for us to say that Haitians couldn't live in Haiti. It's their country. Of course Haitians should live in Haiti.
0: The case is Mullen versus Doe. The conservative majority ruled the Supreme Court lacked authority to review how the president or Department of Homeland Security used their authority on TPS. He also rejected the idea that racial prejudice was involved in the decision for Haitians. In her dissent for the liberal minority, Justice Elena Kagan said it was, quote, plain to see that race played a role, writing, quote, the evidence includes statements by the president so repellent and racially inflected that the majority declines to put them in print, Justice Sotomayor said. For more, we're joined by two guests, Gerline Joseph, co-founder and executive director of Haitian Bridge Alliance, joining us from Washington, D.C., where she held the news conference yesterday. And with us in New York is Lupe Aguirre, Deputy Director of U.S. Litigation International Refugee Assistance Project. Gerline, let's begin with you. Respond to the decision and what this means.
5: Thank you so much, Amy. As I mentioned several times yesterday, the community was devastated, but we continue to make sure we push through. This decision literally means that we have over 350,000 Haitians and 6,000 Syrian whose lives are in the balance at risk of deportation, family separation, detention, cruel situations where we are continuing to see, knowing the conditions on the ground. In the narrative that the government is using against the community, we know very well that it is truly based on racial slur that, again, we continue to see happening even after the SCOTUS decision yesterday. That's why we continue to push in asking the Senate to uphold and vote in favor of extending TPS for 3 years for Haitians that is currently on the floor of the Senate. But the reality is that the decision yesterday is devastating. I cannot tell you how many people have been calling, not knowing what tomorrow will bring. Are we going to be deported? What will happen to my children? We have people who have been in the United States for over 10, 15, 20 years that have been able to not only support themselves, give back to the United States, but also supporting those back at home for the past 10 and 15 years.
4: And Gerline, in terms of the impact in the United States itself, there are estimates that as many as 1/3 of Haitian TPS holders work in the U.S. healthcare system. If all of these folks in the next few months or a year are suddenly declared no longer documented and can't work, the impact that might have on the U.S. healthcare system, that's being completely ignored in this, isn't it?
5: We have been talking to several hospitals, healthcare providers, and they tell us that they are afraid that the workforce will be eliminated. Currently, as you mentioned, one third of the Haitian TPS holders are our healthcare givers. They are in the hospitals, they are in the home healthcare. In addition to understanding in places like Mississippi and Ohio, where they continue to not only invest in the communities where they have been able to live peacefully with their neighbors, going to church, but we have industries, the healthcare industry, the hospitality industry, the meatpacking industry, also the farm workers also be a part of that. We are looking at the catastrophic deficit in the workforce in the United States if we allow this deportation machine and cruelty to take effect based on what we are seeing right now.
0: I want to go to a Syrian TPS holder, a member of the LGBTQ community, who submitted an anonymous audio recording to the International Refugee Assistance Program, IRAP, in response to the Supreme Court ruling.
8: When I've heard the Supreme Court's ruling this morning, I've been just honestly going around in circles since then, feeling anxious, scared, and honestly confused about what might come ahead. With the reality of going back to Syria being closer than ever, I just don't know. The Middle East is up in flames. Syria has just came out of a five-decade dictatorship, and it's more unstable than ever. So not only am I facing the possibility of most likely facing all sorts of violence, from mental to physical and sexual, and I have to hide my identity once again, but I'm losing the things I have come to appreciate here in the U.S. Things that I would tell everyone are things that you would consider normal, as simple as quite literally just living in peace with others, feeling supported by your own community. So I just tell that to everyone. Don't only think about TPS holders, but rather the ripple effect that this will have amongst Americans and everyone here, on the economy, on the psyche of society here.
0: So Lupe Aguirre, Deputy Director of the U.S. Litigation International Refugee Assistance Program, IRAP, can you respond to this audio message?
9: Absolutely. First, I just want to comment on the strength and courage and resiliency of all the TPS holders from various countries. But what he said is absolutely right. There are ramifications beyond the TPS community, ramifications that will impact the U.S. society, our healthcare industries, our economies. We have one plaintiff who is a highly sought after doctor that patients travel miles to see, but that didn't matter to the Supreme Court. The Supreme Court held, regardless of whether the government is following the scriptures of the TPS law, that we have no, the federal courts have no review power over those, that decision making. And that's absolutely the wrong and immoral decision. They chose ideology over our promise, our rule of law, and our promise to provide refuge to people who are seeking safety.
4: And Lupe, I wanted to ask you, the Trump administration is constantly saying that they are directing their dragnets around immigration to the worst of the worst, the criminals. But in reality, what has been happening here is a total 180 degree turn on U.S. policy toward immigration in general, because we're talking not just about the refugee system, the reductions there, the attacks on TPS, the increased fees, almost a doubling of the fees for people just to apply to become U.S. citizens, or visa fees. It's an attempt to completely shut the country off from legal immigration, not just from undocumented immigration. Wondering your thoughts about that.
9: That's absolutely correct. This is just part of the Trump administration's efforts to feed the detention and deportation machine and essentially halt immigration. Even when people follow the rules, apply, are vetted consistently as they have been under the TPS laws. And so it is not about it's about maintaining their campaign promises to root out people that they see as undesirable, even though they are valuable contributors to our society.
0: I want to thank you both very much. Of course, we'll continue to follow the effects of this and make a correction. The quote I read accusing the president of racism was Justice Kagan, not Sotomayor. She said she would not repeat how he described the Haitian community. Lupe Aguirre, Deputy Director, U.S. Litigation International Refugee Assistance Project, or IRAP. And I also want to thank Erline Joseph, co-founder and executive director of the Haitian Bridge Alliance. Coming up, we will look at the Supreme Court blocking thousands of cancer patients from suing Bayer over the weed killer Roundup. Stay with us.

0: Bad Monsanto by the late folk singer Michael Hurley performing in our Democracy Now! Studio. This is Democracy Now!, democracynow.org. I'm Amy Goodman with Juan Gonzalez. In another major Supreme Court ruling, the court blocked thousands of cancer patients from suing the manufacturer of the popular weed killer glyphosate, marketed as Roundup. The main plaintiff in the case is a Missouri man who sued Monsanto and its parent company Bayer in 2019, alleging 20 years of exposure to Roundup caused him to develop blood cancer. A jury found Bayer had failed to warn him of the risks associated with Roundup and awarded him $1.25 million in damages. The Trump administration, which has called Roundup safe, sided with Bayer in its challenge at the Supreme Court. We go now to Nate Halverson, an Emmy Award-winning reporter at the Center for Investigative Reporting. Recent investigation of his is titled, "We're Bombarding America's Forests with Roundup." Halverson's new piece for Mother Jones is headlined, "The EPA Relied on an Influential Glyphosate Study Even After Learning Monsanto Was a Ghostwriter." Nate, if you can respond to the Supreme Court decision and explain exactly what you meant in that title.
1: Yeah, the Supreme Court decision ruled that the EPA is now our single point of failure for warning us about harmful effects from chemicals like glyphosate, that they alone can require a warning label. And what I found is that the EPA has been relying on ghostwritten studies, ghostwritten by Monsanto itself, to say that this product is okay.
2: So Nate, can you explain to me a little bit more about what the court decided here? Are they effectively saying that states cannot have their own safety standards separate and apart from a government's from those of the federal government in terms of these warning labels?
1: Yeah, that's right. The ruling essentially says that only the EPA can make a determination that something is harmful to us and has to carry a warning label. John Darnell had sued in state court saying that the laws required in his state that he be warned that organizations such as the World Health Organization had declared it a probable carcinogen. And that by not warning him, they were in breach of state law. And that is how he sought justice. And these cases, these state cases, have been going on for a while. As you mentioned, there are thousands of them pending. But because of these cases, all of the litigation, I think there's now more than $12 billion in financial settlements and payouts to people have developed illnesses like non-Hodgkin's lymphoma. Because of these cases, we have gotten access to internal Monsanto company records and emails. And what those emails have shown was that internally, Monsanto had identified peer-reviewed studies that were coming out that showed how this herbicide, the most widely used herbicide in the world, could damage people's DNA, which can lead to cancer. And so as a response to that, what these lawsuits uncovered is that Monsanto launched a program secretly to hire what appeared to be independent scientists to write reports and do things like, quote, get up and shout that glyphosate is non-toxic. And then once these reports were written, Monsanto sort of steps back and says, we have nothing to do with them. And the authors say that. And then they're presented to the public and to regulators like the EPA as this independent analysis. And it's these ghostwritten studies that Monsanto secretly orchestrated that has absolutely infiltrated the EPA's assessment of these products. And unfortunately, in the Supreme Court case, that ghostwritten information has now made its way into the Supreme Court's decision because twice Justice Kavanaugh cited the very EPA report that relied on these Monsanto ghostwritten studies.
2: So what is the recourse now for individuals in this country who are sickened or poisoned by, not just by Roundup, but by many other pesticides and chemicals?
1: Well, what Justice Kavanaugh said was the recourse is that people could contact the EPA and let them know that they had gotten sick and that the EPA should look at it again. But I contacted the EPA when I found out that they had been relying on this ghostwritten study and that, in fact, the EPA internally had identified this ghostwritten study nearly a decade ago as being corrupted Monsanto scientist, which its inspector general's office, its criminal division, had called research misconduct. And when I contacted the EPA, they sent me a statement back that was riddled with inaccuracies. They said that this ghostwritten study only appeared in a footnote of their assessment. That was inaccurate. It appeared in the body of their assessment. They said that the studies that this ghostwritten report was citing had already been published, and that was inaccurate. These were all new studies. Actually, it turns out, perhaps not surprisingly, that were studies that were coming from data that the glyphosate manufacturers themselves had supplied.
0: Nate, I wanted to go to a clip from your Mother Jones documentary, which features a 2015 interview by French journalist Paul Moreira with the herbicide advocate, Patrick Moore.
3: You can drink a whole quart of it and it won't hurt you.
4: You want to drink some? We have some here.
3: I'd be happy to, actually, but not really. But
4: not really?
3: I know it wouldn't hurt me.
4: If you say so, I have some glyphosate.
3: No, I'm not stupid.
4: Ah, okay, so you...
3: No, but I know...
4: So it's dangerous, right?
3: I know people try to commit suicide with it and fail fairly regularly.
4: Tell the truth.
3: It's not dangerous to humans. No, it's not.
4: So are you ready to drink one glass of glyphosate?
3: No, I'm not an idiot.
0: If you can, in this last 30 seconds we have, Nate Halverson, summarize the significance of what we have just heard and the Supreme Court decision.
1: Yeah, I think a lot of people have really grave concerns about a chemical that has now shown in lower courts to cause cancer. And the Supreme Court ruling didn't say it doesn't cause cancer. It didn't say it doesn't hurt your gut microbiome. Didn't say it doesn't hurt most endangered species. It just said that our single point of recourse now is to try to get justice through the EPA by letting them know. And we'll have to see how that plays out in court and what happens with these thousands of cases that are now sitting out there from people who say it gave them cancer.
0: Nate Halverson, Emmy Award-winning reporter at the Center for Investigative Reporting, will link to your recent articles. And a very happy birthday to John Randolph. I'm headed to Rhode Island this weekend and Providence tonight at 7, tomorrow afternoon at 3:20 at the Avon Cinema for the film about Democracy Now!, Steal This Story, Please, with the directors Tia Lesson and Carl Diehl. We'll be doing Q&A afterwards. Then to Newport, Rhode Island at the Jane Pickens Theater on Saturday night and on Sunday at 2. And that is this weekend. Check our website at democracynow.org. 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I'm Amy Goodman with Juan Gonzalez.
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8: Da da da da da da da da da da da da da da da da da da da da da da da da da da da da da da da da da da da da da da da da da da da da da da da da da da da da da da da da da da da da da da da da da da da da da da da da da da da da da da da da da da da da da da da da da da da da da da da da da da da da da da da da da da da da da da da da da da da da da da da da da da da da da da da da da da da da da 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da da da da da da da da da da da da da da da da da da da da da da da da da da da da da da da da da da da da da da da da da da da da da da da da da da da da da da da da da da da da da da da da da da da da da da da da da da da da da da da da da da da da da da da da da da da da da da da da da da da da da da da da da da da da da da

it's nearly up. There's a few that I just stretched, and a death. That last one, I think, has got the seven going, but it's four on the higher. So you've got four, four, four, four, four, four, four, four, four, four, four, four, four, four, four, four, four, four, four, four, four, four, four, four, four, four, four, four, four, four, four, four, four, four, four, four, four, four, four, four, four, four, four, four, four, four, four, four, four, four, four, four, four, four, four, four, four, four, four, four, four, four, four, four, four, four, four, four, four, four, four, four, four, four, four, four, four, four, four, four, four, four, four, four, four, four, four, four, four, four, four, four, four, four, four, four, four, four, four, four, four, four, four, four, four, four, four, four, four, four, four, four, four, four, four, four, four, four, four, four, four, four, four, four, four, four, four, four, four, four, four, four, four, four, four, four, four, four, four, four, four, four, four, four, four, four, four, four, four, four, four, four, four, four, four, four, four, four, four, four, four, four, four, four, four, four, four, four, four, four, four, four, four, four, four, four, four, four, four, four, four, four, four, four, four, four,

0: you wish, that the brown acid that is circulating around us is not specifically too good. It's suggested that you do stay away from that. Of course, it's your own trip, so be my guest, but please be advised that there is a warning on that one, okay?
1: I am informed that somebody somewhere is giving out some flat blue acid. It is poison. It's deadly serious, man. I just informed me that 4 or 5 people were a little sick from it. 15.
0: We understand that there's some green acid around. It's not quite as good as what you might suspect.
1: I hate to, belabor the point, but I will say it again in case nobody heard me the first time. There is someone giving out some flat blue acid. It is poison. There are 15 people who are very ill from it.
0: There's been a little tremor of paranoia running through the audience.
1: There's somebody out there. There's something.
0: Those of you who have partaken of the green acid, if you would, as soon as convenient, please go to the hospital tent.
1: I've just had a conversation with a gentleman who's been looking to try to trace down some of these little blue and green pills. They're quite dangerous. You don't need that.
0: But if you're on a bummer, if you can't handle what's been going down, please be assured that there's no bust, there's no hassle.
2: Now, people been saying that some of the acid is poisoned. It's not poison. It's just bad acid. It's manufactured poorly. So anybody that thinks they've taken some poison, forget it. And if you feel like experimenting, only take half a tab, okay? Thank you.
3: You know, all us people from the Bay Area, we're real LSD freaks. We take a lot of LSD. We've taken a lot of LSD. We know what LSD is. But I'll tell you one thing. The stuff that they're passing out here today may or may not be LSD, but there's a chance that you won't have a very good trip. Now, what you're supposed to do after you know that, you're just supposed to stop taking it. Now, if you've taken it already, don't worry, because you're not poisoned and you won't die. But if you haven't taken it, I would recommend that you don't take it. Just listen to the music and wait till you get some stuff that you know is good, if that's your inclination.
4: That's called calm sense.

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The biometric identification is now complete. 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I use my biometric smart card for multiple access.

My personal identification number is obsolete. 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I use my biometric smart card for multiple access.

0: bitch, I get paid to be funky. Be nice, so I'm gonna change to be ugly. I'm Zeph, like a young Hugh Hef.
1: Oh yeah.
0: Make my enemies live long so they can see me progress. Put the pedal to the metal and I'm scorching my tires. Middle finger in the air, yeah, fuck you, Lenaya. Yeah.

0: What's that, mate?
1: Have you heard them boys trying to sound like you?
0: No, who's that then?
1: Just some Muppets trying to cash in on your style.
0: Oh, yeah?
1: Yeah, you better show them how it's done, bro.

0: What's that, mate?
1: Have you heard them boys trying to sound like you?
0: No, who's that then?
1: Just some Muppets trying to cash in on your style.
0: Oh, yeah?
1: Yeah, you better show him how it's done proper.

0: 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Try a new what the kick yeah condom. Keep it secret. Keep it safe.
1: Ha ha ha!

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Did you really think you could fuck with the evilest rap crew on the whole planet and get away with it? Oh, Shay. No, it doesn't work like that. What a little delusional asshole. You're so fucking stupid, hey? I see right through you. I can see you're scared. And a scared man is not a pretty sight. Oh, Shane.

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Daddy good looking, but mama was harder. Dumb like a lamb to the slaughter. But I grew tough from the dirt as a toddler. I grew bolder, badder, runs in the family. 14 years old, had a man say he loves me. Got what he wanted and then he was done with me. All of those memories drown him in Hennessy. Mama